Here's your latest forecast for the Rangeley Lakes area. Showers and thunderstorms early tonight. Storms may be on the strong side. Lows near 56. West to southwest winds will gust as high as 20 miles per hour. Partly sunny with spotty showers. 62 on Sunday. Clearing Sunday night. 44. Sunshine Monday with a high of 70. Sunny. 76 on Tuesday. Sunny and warm Wednesday. I'm meteorologist Russ Murley on WRGY, Real Community Radio.

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0: Hey there, it's me, Wheels, Rangeley's famous coon cat. When I'm not out hunting or patrolling my porch, you'll find me curled up at Snow Source, my favorite hangout in town. 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WRGY, of course, the best radio station in Rangeley, Maine. 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So if you're strolling through town, stop by Snow Source. 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I might be lounging, I might be lurking, but I'll definitely be listening to WRGY.
1: 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We've checked in with the airport. It is 56 degrees today.

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Spotty showers develop today with a high near 64, south to southeast winds under 5 miles per hour. Showers and thunderstorms early tonight. Some storms may be on the strong side, mid-50s. Partly sunny, spotty showers, 62 tomorrow. Clearing, 44 Sunday night, sunny near 70 on Monday.

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Cause this town's just a notion. Thank you so much.

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latest forecast for the Rangeley Lakes area. Showers and thunderstorms early tonight. Storms may be on the strong side. Lows near 56. West to southwest winds will gust as high as 20 miles per hour. Partly sunny with spotty showers. 62 on Sunday. Clearing Sunday night. 44. Sunshine Monday with a high of 70. Sunny. 76 on Tuesday. Sunny and warm Wednesday. I'm meteorologist Russ Murley on WRGY Real Community Radio.

The girls I knew had sad and sullen gray faces with distant gay traces that used to be there. You could see where they'd been washed away.

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Imagine this. It's 3 o'clock on a Tuesday afternoon, and you're just sitting around with some idle time on your hands, and then it comes to your mind, you're like, oh yeah, that's right. It's Timmy time, the Stroud Power Hour on 90.5 WRGY. I think I'm going to tune in and see what Tim Straub has for me.

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WRGY has been playing over the airwaves now for over 13 years, and that wouldn't have been possible thanks to voices such as Ron Hoare. Not only did Ron help get us started as a radio station, but he also gave Rangeley its voice. And now every day at 9 a.m., we honor Ron by playing his show, Ron Hoare's Oldies, an eclectic mix of music from the 50s through the 80s. And throughout the hour, you'll hear a brief history and fun facts about some of the artists and songs being played. 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
1: And taking a quick gander at the old temperature gauge here at WRGY FM Radio in Rangeley, it is 61 degrees.

This is WRGY meteorologist Russ Merle. The weather can be tricky to predict here in the western mountains of Maine, but we've got you covered. My updated forecast is on 7 days a week, every hour on the hour, right here on WRGY, Real Community Radio.

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Wait a minute, I know. 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

here's your latest forecast for the Rangeley Lakes area. Showers and then leftover clouds this afternoon. Highs near 63. West to northwest winds at 5 to 15. Turning mostly clear tonight with a low near 41. Sunny, milder near 70 tomorrow. Monday night clear, 49. Mostly sunny, 77 on Tuesday. Partly sunny, warm, spotty showers Wednesday with a high of 78. I'm meteorologist Russ Merley on WRGY, Real Community Radio.

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And I realize that I was only dreaming. For there's a guard and there's a sad old padre. 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
1: Here's your latest forecast for the Rangeley Lakes area. Showers and then leftover clouds this afternoon. Highs near 63, west to northwest winds at 5 to 15. Turning mostly clear tonight with a low near 41. Sunny, milder near 70 tomorrow. Monday night clear, 49. Mostly sunny, 77 on Tuesday. Partly sunny, warm, spotty showers Wednesday with a high of 78. I'm meteorologist Russ Merle on WRGY, real community radio.
2: Leonard Rose performs the Cello Concerto No. 1 by Camille Saint-Saëns on our next New York Philharmonic broadcast. This is Alec Baldwin inviting you to a program that will also feature dances by Kodály and symphonies by Borodin and Dvorak. Dmitri Mitropoulos and Lauren Mazel will conduct the New York Philharmonic this week. The New York Philharmonic this week is generously underwritten by the Kaplan Brothers Fund and the Audrey Love Charitable Foundation. I'm Alec Baldwin, and this is the WFMT Radio Network. Quick, name your favorite cello concerto. On second thought, don't answer that yet. Your vote might just change after you hear what we have in store for you a little later in this broadcast. Hi, it's Alec Baldwin here again with you. Works by Kodály, Dvorak, Borodin, and Saint-Saëns are all just ahead on the New York Philharmonic this week. We may best remember Alexander Borodin as a composer, but he considered himself to be a doctor and chemist first and foremost, and with good reason. He made some incredibly significant contributions to the early study of organic chemistry. For Borodin, music was a mere pastime. Be that as it may, Borodin's musical gifts were significant enough for him to be considered part of the mighty handful. This was a group of prominent 19th century composers dedicated to producing a uniquely Russian kind of classical music. Other members included Mussorgsky, Rimsky-Korsakov, and even Borodin's teacher, Balakirev. We're going to hear one of Borodin's heftiest and best-known scores, the Symphony No. 2 in B minor. Dmitri Mitropoulos conducts the New York Philharmonic.

recorded November 2nd, 1953, at the 30th Street Studios in New York City. That was the Symphony No. 2 in B minor by Alexander Borodin. The New York Philharmonic was conducted by Dmitri Mitropoulos. The next work on our program features one of the great cellists in history, Leonard Rose. After completing his studies at the Curtis Institute at age 20, Rose joined Arturo Toscanini's NBC Symphony Orchestra and almost immediately became associate principal. A year later, he became principal cello of the Cleveland Orchestra and was principal cello of the New York Philharmonic at the age of 26. Leonard Rose was a regular soloist with all the major American orchestras and conductors of the day. But not only was he gifted as a player, he is also regarded as one of the greatest teachers of his generation. Yo-Yo Ma, Lynn Harrell, and even my good friend Laurie Singer were just a few of his noteworthy pupils. Leonard Rose made 7 commercial recordings as a soloist with the New York Philharmonic between 1949 and 1960. We're going to hear him now in the Cello Concerto No. 1 by Camille Saint-Saëns. Dmitri Mitropoulos conducts the New York Philharmonic.

0: Concerto for Cello and Orchestra No. 1 in A minor by Camille Saint-Saëns. The New York Philharmonic was conducted by Dimitri Mitropoulos. The soloist was Leonard Rose. We might not get to hear that work so often as the Elgar or the Schumann, but many connoisseurs consider it to be among the greatest cello concertos in the repertoire. Shostakovich and Rachmaninoff are both on record saying as much. Coming up in just a few moments, we'll hear a suite of dances by Zoltán Kodály. Our program will then conclude with the Symphony No. 7 by Antonín Dvořák. I'm Alec Baldwin, and you're listening to the New York Philharmonic this week.
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0: Kodály composed his Dances of Galanta in 1934 to mark the 18th anniversary of the Philharmonic Society of Budapest. The piece is rooted in the Roma folk tradition, an area of great interest to the composer. Though the Dances of Galanta consist of several separate and individual works, Kodály links them together to form a musical chain through the use of recurring material. You're in for a treat, because the recording we're about to hear is one of the Philharmonic's earliest direct-to-digital efforts, and as such, it has become a little difficult to obtain. Here, then, are the Dances of Galanta by Kodály. Lauren Mazel conducts the New York Philharmonic.

Dances of Galanta by Zoltan Kodály. The New York Philharmonic was conducted by its then music director, Lauren Mazel. When setting out to work on his commission for a seventh symphony, Antonín Dvořák said to a friend, quote, "My new symphony must be such as to make a stir in the world," unquote. Many consider the resulting work to be Dvořák's finest symphony, a work of stunning beauty, drama, and melodic riches. Let's hear it now. This is the symphony number 7 in D minor, opus 70, by Antonín Dvořák. Lauren Mazel conducts the New York Philharmonic.

As D major wins over D minor at the end of this piece, it's like being embraced by sunlight. So wrote New York Philharmonic Program annotator James M. Keller about the work we just heard, the Symphony No. 7 in D minor, Opus 70 by Dvorak. The New York Philharmonic was conducted by Lauren Mazel. I'm Alec Baldwin, and you're listening to the New York Philharmonic this week.

These broadcasts are written and directed by Mark Travis, with associate producer Ian Good and audio director Lawrence Rock. The executive producers are Isaac Thompson, Justin Brown, Lisa Groh, and Adam Crane. Special thanks to Rebecca Neistat, Maggie Jensen, Estlin Usher, and George Preston. I'm Alec Baldwin, and this is the WFMT Radio Network.

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1: You might want to make sure you're hitting up on the ball with your driver. 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That's always a good thing.
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3: 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We are currently at 62 degrees.

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Then, when I'm back at my place, I tune to 90.5 FM WRGY, Real Community Radio. 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

It was the fall of 1956 that Johnny Mathis, who passed up a promising athletic career, recorded his first single, Wonderful, Wonderful. It got good radio play in his hometown of San Francisco and in Boston in early 1957. But it wasn't until May that it became a hit in other parts of the country. The next month, in June, he received national television exposure on The Ed Sullivan Show, and his career was off like a rocket. His biggest seller ever was the 11th song of the year in 1957, Chances Are.

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1: Dion was initially the lead singer for the Belmonts. They all lived in the Belmont Avenue area in the Bronx. That's how they got their name. That association lasted for just 2 years. The group did reunite in 1972, and they played Madison Square Garden. Dion went solo in 1960. He produced several singles that did quite well. He even had a 1989 number 16 adult contemporary hit called And the Night Stood Still. But his biggest hit was in 1961 with Run Around Sue.

Platters had a dozen gold million-selling records from 1955 to 1960. In 1956, the year after their first hit, Only You, their manager and songwriter came up with The Magic Touch. It was one of their three million sellers of the year in 1956. The Platters, The Magic Touch.

Then leftover clouds this afternoon, highs near 63, west to northwest winds at 5 to 15. Turning mostly clear tonight with a low near 41, sunny, milder near 70 tomorrow. Monday night clear, 49, mostly sunny, 77 on Tuesday. Partly sunny, warm, spotty showers Wednesday with a high of 78. I'm meteorologist Russ Merle on WRGY, Real Community Radio.

Hello, this is Delaney Gray from the sunny seacoast of Wells, Maine. 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

Dell Vikings came into existence performing at an Air Force Serviceman's Club in Pittsburgh. They won an Air Force-sponsored contest and then recorded four songs in the basement studio of a Pittsburgh DJ. Come Go With Me became a local hit, was re-recorded with a speeded-up tempo, and then spent 31 weeks on the charts for the Dell Vikings. It was the number 8 song of the year in 1957.

pasta bar with my brook trout, loon, and moose friend when all of a sudden we saw a fawn walk into the bar. Go figure, it hit its head and slipped on the ice, to which I responded with, "Oh dear, glad it wasn't me this time." And that's how WRGY introduced their new fawn underwriting tier level. WRGY now has 4 different underwriting tier levels, which means there's something to fit your business goals no matter the size. For more information on how to sign up your business or upgrade your current level, contact iris at wrgy.org. 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
1: 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We are currently at 62 degrees.
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everybody. My name is Ron Haynes, and I'm from Rangeley. 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I listen to WRGY. It's one of the most fantastic radio stations in the Rangeley. In fact, we're the only one. So tune us in. 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Bye-bye.

Here's your latest forecast for the Rangeley Lakes area. Showers and then leftover clouds this afternoon. Highs near 63. West to northwest winds at 5 to 15. Turning mostly clear tonight with a low near 41. Sunny, milder near 70 tomorrow. Monday night clear, 49. Mostly sunny, 77 on Tuesday. Partly sunny, warm, spotty showers Wednesday with a high of 78. I'm meteorologist Russ Merley on WRGY, Real Community Radio.

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0: the local farmer's market, but get ready because he is taking over WRGY Wednesdays at 1 p.m. Randy does more than make your house smell great with his hand-poured candles. He also knows how to juggle flaming bowling balls with one hand, right, Randy?
1: That is absolutely true.
0: Sorry, I think that was actually the wrong Randy. This Randy makes candles, but on top of that, he knows how to sing in 15 different languages.
1: That is true, too.
0: I really think my notes are mixed up here because I didn't know this about you, Randy. 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
0: Are we actually
1: That's the one.
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2: 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We are currently at 62 degrees.

we saw some people. Last we saw some people. And last we saw some people huddled up against the rain that was descending, like railroad spikes and hammers. They were headed for the border, walking and then running, and then they were gone into the fog. But answered underneath their jackets, she saw wings.

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blues. That's what you have here at WRGY. Well, it's time for the Jazz Brunch Hour with your host, Dean Gray. I'm running a little late this morning. Just had a church meeting over Good Shepherd. And so now I'm back behind the studio here. I was on last night doing the pop-up, doing my pop-up song, fave songs of mine, promoting Mountain Home Companion. But now you got Jazz Brunch with your host, Dean Gray. Here we go.

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And you can say, Alexa, if you have Alexa devices, play WRGY. Well, looking out onto Main Street, looks like the Baptist Church has just gotten out. It's a bit windy here today in Rangeley.

and it's a cloudy day here in Rangeley anyhow. 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Mountain Home Companion. We had a lot of fun doing it last year, and I can't wait to get on stage and, enjoy it again this year.

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You know, WRGY is community radio without borders here. And this is downtown Rangeley. I'm looking out on Main Street. It's a bit cloudy, but hey, you know, every day in Rangeley is a great day here. So anyhow, I'm going to start playing a few tunes by Joe Negri, who played the handyman on Mr. Rogers' Neighborhood. So first we're going to play It's a Beautiful Day in the Neighborhood by Joe Negri.

that's smooth. That's really smooth. This is WRGY 90.5 FM, and I'm playing the music of Joe Negri. Joseph Harold Negri, born June the 10th, 1926, till May the 30th of 2026. So he just passed away a little while ago. Was an American jazz guitarist and educator. He appeared as himself as Handyman Negri in the Neighborhood of Make-Believe segments on Mr. Rogers' Neighborhood. Negri taught jazz guitar for 49 years at the University of Pittsburgh, where jazz guitar was first offered as a discipline in higher education. He taught for 46 years at the DeCuse University as well as Carnegie Mellon University. At the age of 3, Negri began performing on radio, playing the ukulele and singing. He joined the local musicians' union and began playing professional engagements in the 1940s. He toured nationally and was a member of the Shep Fields and his Rippling Rhythm Orchestra from 1943 until 1944, when he served in the U.S. Army for 2 years. He met Fred Rogers at WTAE when Rogers hosted a short-lived children's show. And in 1968, Negri began appearing as Handyman Negri on the children's program Mr. Rogers' Neighborhood until Rogers ceased production of new episodes in 2000. Though many assume Negri was part of the music ensemble of the show, in fact, he only occasionally joined the show's band on special occasions. Most of his work on the program involved his Handyman Negri character or portraying himself as owner of Negri's music shop when Rogers presented musical guests. That's wonderful. You know, Mr. Rogers' Neighborhood was a lovely program. I enjoyed that thoroughly. It's such a decent man, Fred Rogers. And we're going to play a little bit more of Joseph Negri here with O Grande Amor on WRGY.

0: 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That was O Grande Amor by Joe Negri here at WRGY. And next up, we're going to have a little bit of Glenn Miller. And I just want to give a shout-out to my good buddies Terry and John that are listening to WRGY right now, and my good buddy John Mazzotta down in the Commonwealth, and Peter and Julie in the state of New Hampshire, the only state that we border here in Maine. And we are halfway between the equator and the North Pole. And I just want to remind you all to come on down to enjoy WRGY's variety show fundraiser. The Mountain Home Companion is back. Join us on June 27th in the RFA Theater, the Lakeside Theater here on Main Street in Rangeley, for live radio, music, and comedy. It's a great night of fun. You know, it's 90 minutes of pure Rangeley fun. The doors open at 6 p.m. and begins at 6:30, and that's on June the 27th. Tickets are $100, and that gives you your choice of an available seat and a swag bag, which includes a redeemable drink ticket. Tickets can be purchased online at wrgy.org or also at the RFA Theater box office during the daylight hours. Okay, not on Sundays. Anyway, we're going to get into In the Mood live at Carnegie Hall with Glenn Miller and the Glenn Miller Orchestra right now on WRGY.
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That's all right, huh? Getting in the mood there. That's In the Mood by the Glenn Miller Orchestra, and what a music. And, you know, Kirk and Roger are working hard at the dump today, and they like jazz. So give you guys a good round of applause hanging out at the dump there. Kirk and Roger, you know, enjoying the jazz music here in Rangeley, Maine, you know, halfway between the equator and the North Pole. Good going, guys. You know, keep up the good work there. Wonderful. They told me they want Autumn Leaves by Cannonball Adderley next on your jazz brunch show with your host, Dean Gray. Let's see. Let's get it going.

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Hey, yes, that's great jazz. You know, this is WRGY, and we're glad you're here. This is the Jazz Brunch Hour with your host, Ian Gray. And I just want to say today's show is being brought to you by David S. McMillan, DMD. For over 30 years, David has been proud to serve the residents and visitors of the Rangeley Lakes region. David believes in dental care is an important part of your overall health and well-being. David's dedicated team believes strongly in preventative care, patient education, and informed decision-making. David's practice blends a casual atmosphere with new and emerging dental services to provide high-quality dental services to David's patients. His office hours are Monday through Thursday from a scenic hillside vista right up there on Main Street. Thank you, Dr. Dave. All right, then. 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And you know whose birthday is today? Tom Jones. Tom Jones was born June the 7th, 1940.

That was Tom Jones, you know. What a great singer, you know. Quite something. I've been watching him on TV for years and years and years. And along with Tom Jones being born on this June 7th, well, another singer, Dean Martin, born in 1917 on this day, June the 7th. So let's play a little Dean Martin for you folks here at WRGY.

There's some good jazz there on the Jazz Brunch Hour. Host Dean Gray right here looking out onto Main Street. No, Karen, I came in a bit late there because I had the parish meeting today after church at the Good Shepherd. And Reverend Tom, Father Tom, is going on sabbatical for 4 months. So he'll be back in September. So anyhow, that was Summertime, Joe Pass. Since I came in a little late, I can go a little bit overtime. You're listening, Karen, down in the Commonwealth of Massachusetts, West Peabody, Massachusetts, here, 1960. I know that zip code. Anyhow, next up we have Tell Me Something Good by Ronnie Laws. But I want to before playing that, I just want to let you know the other hosts that are here at WRGY. Tonight at 6 o'clock will be the Straw Power Hour, which is a repeat. And then Monday, we have Lisa with her patio playlist at 10 o'clock on Monday morning when most folks go back to work. Tuesday, the Norm and Nancy show is at 10 o'clock in the morning. Then Tim Straub has his original hour of Straub Power Hour at 3 o'clock in the afternoon. Wednesday, you'll find Record Highs with your disc jockey, Randy Buckley. I call him Beardy. Wednesday at 1 o'clock. Then the cover girls, Krista Jameson and Peggy Knotts, come on in at 4 o'clock and do their cover girls show. And then Thursday, Cracking the Code with Sean and Levi, good to hear Sean back on the radio, is at 12 o'clock on Thursdays. Then Johnny Rocks, my good buddy John Pape, does 3 o'clock. Johnny Rocks, he plays 60s, 70s music exclusively, doesn't he, Terry? And then Peter Hinman, my good friend Peter, does music in the movies at 5 in the afternoon on Thursday. And then Mark's Eclectic Hour on Friday is at 11 o'clock. He says, be eclectic. And Russ Merley, our weatherman, in studio weatherman, you hear him every hour, is on Friday at 4 o'clock in the afternoon. And then my good buddy Ernie Gertie has the Hurdy-Gurdy Man at 1 o'clock on Saturdays to round out the week. It's like a big family here at WRGY. We all get along. One big happy family. So anyhow, next up I've got Tell Me Something Good by Ronnie Laws here at WRGY.

can't tell you why. That's Larry Carlton here at WRGY. And, you know, WRGY did, you know, one station, many voices. 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

When Sunday morning rolls in over the western mountains of Rangeley, something special begins. It's Dean Gray's Jazz Brunch, your weekly hour of velvet rhythms and local flavor. Tune in from 11 in the morning to noon on WRGY 90.5 FM. And now you can stream it with ease. Just say, Alexa, play WRGY. Dean Gray's Jazz Brunch. Sundays in Rangeley just got smoother. What a voice that Dean Gray has. Look at Norm and Nancy. Look, they're running away. No, they're pulling in. I don't know what they're doing over here. Oh, funny. Let's see here. What am I going to play next? Let me turn this up and go to... Ooh, I know what I'm going to play. Pick Up the Pieces live by the Average White Band here at WRGY.

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Well, thanks, everyone, for listening to me. I came into the studio a little bit late, but I've had some fun here looking out onto Main Street. It's a wonderful family we have here at WRGY. So I just want to say thanks, everyone, for tuning in, and this is Real Community Radio, and I thank you for listening, and keep up your support of WRGY. 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
1: 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That's the Tragedy Assistance Program for Survivors. It is our honor to have Bonnie Carroll on with us today. Bonnie, thank you for joining us.
2: Jeff, it's wonderful to be with you. Thank you for the opportunity.
1: So explain to the folks what TAPS stands for.
2: TAPS is a Tragedy Assistance Program for Survivors. It's the national organization for all of us grieving the loss of a loved one and honoring a life lived in service to this country.
1: So you're the president of TAPS, and in case you didn't know that, sorry. And so how did you get involved with this organization?
2: Oh, well, Jeff, my husband and seven other soldiers were killed in an Army plane crash. At that time, I was also serving. I was an officer in the Air National Guard. And, you know, really through TAPS, found that community of support. You know, grief is not a mental illness. It's not a physical injury. I wish it was something so simple we could take a pill for and resolve. But the only thing we really can do once the military has rendered final honors, provided a final resting place, and administered benefits, you know, to those who are eligible, what we can do is come together as this family of service and sacrifice to become the living legacies of our loved ones. So at TAPS, we have programs of support and comfort. We have casework assistance. We provide resources. We get families together in every community all across the country. It's so powerful to be with someone else, whether the loss was suicide or illness or accident or in combat, and find out you are not the only one, that there are others who are grieving as well and honoring lives lived. So TAPS gets families together in so many ways, whether it's at sporting events, at community events, and at our survivor seminars, good grief camps, our retreats, women's empowerment program. But what it's really all about is that connection, that comfort, that support, to recognize that the love we have for those we have lost lives on.
1: We're talking to Bonnie Carroll. She is the president of TAPS. That's the Tragedy Assistance Program for Survivors. So you were serving when your husband died in a plane crash, right? And that, your journey, probably a little different than the average Gold Star wife, right? Where you're actually, you're serving in the military. So explain to us, and I'd be interested to hear how you were able to maneuver that through all of this, and I'm sure it has something to do with the formation of this organization, because you were supported by the United States government as you were serving, and then suddenly you weren't.
2: It does. It changes absolutely everything. And you know, I had worked with our unit actually after a loss previously, and there is wonderful support through the military, but what was just really such a shock was that grief is a very different experience. Grief is all-consuming. It is the loss of not only the loved one, but of the life that we knew, of the future that we had planned, of everything, of the connections. And so I went looking for that kind of support. It just, you know, back then, and this is in the early 90s, it just didn't exist in the military. So it was back in the early 90s that TAPS was founded then, to fill that void and come in kind of where the military leaves off, after the flag has been folded and the benefits have been administered, to provide this ongoing support and connection into the military community in the very best way. That it is survivors helping each other heal. It's all of us coming together, honor the lives lived, support each other, and really bring in these four core competencies, these four core services TAPS provides. And that's number one, what we've been talking about, the peer support with each other, this community, this family of love and comfort. And then it's a 24/7 helpline that has been answered live for over 30 years. Because grief is not 9 to 5, Monday through Friday. Grief is 2 in the morning. It's Mother's Day or Father's Day. It's those difficult times. You know, people could see me at 2 in the afternoon and say, oh, you're so strong. But 2 a.m., not the same picture. So it's also casework assistance that goes way beyond what the federal government provides to eligible beneficiaries. It's leveraging state veterans benefits for survivors. It's leveraging private resources. It's being that one-stop shop for families struggling to change the truck title on their loved one's vehicle, or fix an inscription on a headstone, or get an autopsy report. So we have a wonderful casework team that does all of that. And then it's also identifying the resources in local communities that truly understand grief and trauma. Because not every therapist, not every clinician does. So TAPS overarching is the family of America's fallen heroes coming together to help each other heal.
1: We're talking to Bonnie Carroll. She is the president of TAPS, the Tragedy Assistance Program, so for survivors. Bonnie, you started this program, right? And obviously, you've evolved. You've had to learn a lot of things along the way. Not only and dealing with your own personal grief at the same time, right? You're founding this organization, and how has it helped you to help others in your journey?
2: Oh, well, absolutely. You've touched on a couple of really important things. First of all, it was a number of years of finding my own way forward and really looking at what was available. What did the federal government offer? You know, I talked to folks at the Department of Defense, Department of Veterans Affairs, joined every organization, talked to every survivor I could find to really understand what was needed, where the gaps were, and, you know, was it necessary to have another program? Well, you know, the concept of TAPS and those four core services were immediately embraced. In fact, people at the Pentagon argued with me that it had always existed, which I thought was absolutely the best validation I could have. So it is that magic of connecting with another person who has walked this journey, who can give you the safe space to let you know you're not alone, that you can talk about your loved one at a time when all of your friends don't want to hear about it anymore. They just want you to be over it. And it doesn't work like that. We don't get over loss. We redefine our relationship with those we love, but that love lives on. We don't stop loving them because they're no longer physically present.
1: Wow, that's got to be hard. That stings when you say when your friends want you to be over it. To me, that's not supportive friends, right? But I get it, right? Every day they're hearing this. We're talking to Bonnie Carroll. She is the president of TAPS. And so, Bonnie, you're doing a lot of great work and helping a lot of people. Can you talk about some of the success stories that you've had with TAPS, some of the things that you've helped move along with respect to legislation to help these survivors of loss?
2: Oh, gosh, we have a wonderful advocacy team, and I'm so proud of folks like Ashlyn Haycock-Lohman. She came to us when she was just 10 years old after the death of her father in the Army. She's subsequently lost her mom, who was an Air Force veteran, when she was in college, and she recognized that there were gaps in education benefits that were provided to surviving kids. So she has been working with us now for, gosh, decades, and has changed the world for survivors. She's on our advocacy team in legislative affairs, along with Candace Wheeler. And when they see challenges that survivors have, recognizing, are those issues with the benefits that need to be addressed, whether that's completely revamping the GI Bill, or looking at dependency and indemnity compensation, or the death gratuity, how these benefits are structured and how they need to be modernized, improved, enhanced. Right now, a big focus area is the Love Lives On Act. And what that will do is remove what we call the remarriage penalty. That means that if a surviving spouse remarries before the age of 55, right now, they lose all benefits, and it has created just so many problems. We're the only country in the world that does that to military widows. We're very, very close now. We've got almost all of the members of Congress have signed on to co-sponsor. Lots of momentum moving forward that, but this is something that will really mean a lot to our surviving families. So I'm really proud of the advocacy team. I'm also incredibly proud of our casework team and what they do to help families navigate some very, very complicated bureaucratic aspects of survivor benefits and help our families get all the resources that they need and that they deserve and that they have earned through their loved one's service.
3: I appreciate you touching on the remarriage thing. I have a friend in that exact situation, right? Her husband killed in Iraq in 2008. Her daughter grew up with a essentially a stepdad that's not her stepdad, right? And so she can't, until she turns 55, she doesn't want to lose her benefits because her child's going to college, right? So she needs those benefits. So that is such a huge thing. And that sounds very encouraging, the progress you're making in that area.
2: It is very complicated. It's something that really is not well understood, but we've been up on Capitol Hill relentlessly. We've had children sharing their own personal experiences of how much they just want that intact family, as they grow up. Not that you ever stop loving the person who has died. It is... any future love is such a blessing, and it does not change in any way what went before. But you're absolutely right. These benefits are financial security for a widow and often for children. They're important, they're earned, and they should not be taken away.
3: We're talking to Bonnie Carroll. She's the president of the Tragedy Assistance Program for Survivors. So, Bonnie, you got some great PR for TAPS back in 2025 with CBS. And it really shined a light on the youth being involved. You had a young lady that was able to be on NCIS Origins. I'm sure you remember this, where she got to talk about TAPS. And I had the honor of interviewing her last year, and she spoke so eloquently about this support of the program, and you keep mentioning the children, right? And obviously when these legislators, unless they're completely soulless, hear from the children, right? They're your best advocates, right? Because they've been with this program, unfortunately, since they were very young.
2: Absolutely. Really, the kids are so articulate and so honest about it. But, we just actually recently had two TAPS kids, now young men, who announced the fifth draft pick in the first round for the New York Giants in front of 320,000 fans. And that was amazing. We've got, for our families, these are opportunities to honor their loved one, to do something really extraordinary. But, to let America recognize the price of freedom and honor not only the families, but remember lives lived in defense of democracy.
3: And Bonnie, we have a lot more to unpack here, so we'll do that. If we can get you to hold through the break, we'll have more with Bonnie Carroll from the Tragedy Assistance Program for Survivors, TAPS, next on the Maine Veteran Spotlight.
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3: 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I'm Jeff Pierce, Director of Media and Military Partnerships for Wreaths Across America, and we're talking to Bonnie Carroll from TAPS. That's the Tragedy Assistance Program for Survivors, and it's a volunteer organization. And everybody's why is different. Bonnie, why do people get involved in TAPS, the Tragedy Assistance Program for Survivors?
2: Oh, gosh, one of our most wonderful volunteer programs is our military mentor program, where service members and veterans can come alongside grieving military children and just be a friend, be a listening ear. The most precious thing you can give another person is your time. So we train volunteers to serve at our good grief camps in facilitated groups. That's been a wonderful program over the past 30 years. Our really powerhouse set of volunteers are our peer mentors, our survivors who are helping newly bereaved survivors. Just being that friend. If you were pregnant at the time of your husband's death by suicide, you can immediately be talking to another widow who was pregnant at the time of her husband's death by suicide. And instantly, you are in a safe space to talk without judgment, without awkwardness, to speak honestly, and to have someone who can give you that hope of walking through that journey. We've had this happen more times than you would imagine. Because we have now tens of thousands of survivors within TAPS, we have so many who are trained to be that peer mentor later in their own grief journey, who can provide that very, very personal support as only a peer can, as only someone with that shared lived experience can do. You know, we've had little kids who have been told, you know, by their mom, you're going to come to a place at good grief camp where there are other kids that have also lost a parent. You're not going to be alone here. You're going to be like everybody else, unlike what you experience at school. And we've had kids come running in to good grief camp and run up to another child and just go, is your dad dead too? It's very, very honest kid language. You know, but they can't say that to anybody else. And all of their new little best friends are like, uh-huh, me too. And, you know, and this is how my life has changed. And this is how I feel at school. And these are the challenges that I face. And all of a sudden, they're not alone. They've got a friend who gets it. They've got a safe space to go. And they learn coping skills together with others at age-appropriate levels. It's amazing. It's absolutely beautiful.
3: So you're taking the fundamental lesson that peer-to-peer support and taking that to the next level and making sure that you're putting people in the room or in proximity or have access to, I guess is a better way to say it, people with like experiences to help these folks through their grief journey, right?
2: Yeah. I mean, grief is not a mental illness. A lot of people, you know, say, oh, you should see a counselor. Well, you know, when you're sitting there talking to someone about your loss and that person, they haven't lost anyone. They haven't grieved. They don't know really at their heart. Grief is the normal human response to loss. It's the normal way that we communicate with a broken heart. And when you're talking to someone else who understands that, especially when we connect people with similar lived experience, it's amazingly therapeutic. In fact, we've done a lot of research on this. We've published on the efficacy of peer-based emotional support among the military bereaved. We've actually been given awards by the American Psychological Association for how impactful it is to be part of this community. And for TAPS, it isn't just the shared lived experience, but it's also the military culture that we're coming from, speaking the same language and having that additional experience.
3: We're talking to Bonnie Carroll. She's the president of TAPS, the Tragedy Assistance Program for Survivors. It's similar to, you hear this all the time, and you as a veteran yourself, you know, veterans want to talk to other veterans. They don't want to talk to the counselor, right? Because the counselor doesn't really know anything about what they've seen or what they've done, and the other veteran. And you, so you've taken that model and you've said, we're gonna put this on. It's successful for veterans, so now we're gonna go ahead and model this for the non-veteran who is affected by a military death, right?
2: Exactly. And it's magic. It is really, it's the way that we can connect and find our way forward together.
3: So we're talking to Bonnie Carroll. She's the president of the Tragedy Assistance Program for Vets. So you need volunteers, of course, as a volunteer organization. You also need money. You know, it's crazy how that works, right? And so how do folks help you?
2: Oh, gosh, we'd love to have folks volunteer with us. Our website is taps.org. Follow us on social media at taps.org, please. And, you know, you're right. We are a nonprofit organization. Most people think we're a government agency, actually, but because we come right alongside military casualty, but we are not. And that's very purposeful. We have so much more flexibility as that private organization of families helping each other heal. We can do so much more for those who would not otherwise be eligible for government assistance. Maybe it's a family of a guardsman or reservist who died not in a duty status, or a veteran. You know, last year we had 9,560 newly bereaved military and veteran families who came to us for support. A third of those had lost a loved one to suicide. Many of them outside military eligibility for any kind of benefits or support. A third of those were illness loss related to exposures while deployed, but the death happening maybe years later. So it's really important to understand that we honor life and service, and that may extend beyond government eligibility. And being a nonprofit gives us that flexibility, but it also means we have to rely on the generosity of your listeners, of caring Americans who understand how important it is to remember our military service members who have sacrificed

0: biggest hurdle?
1: Well, you know, a lot of people don't understand the level of loss experienced in our community. When I tell people we had nearly 10,000 new families come to us last year, they're shocked by this. They think, oh, weren't you busy with those 13 we saw in the news? So I think an understanding of the level of sacrifice right now. And then I've had many meetings at the Pentagon with Operation Epic Fury, where they were anticipating the potential for mass casualties. Right. You know, TAPS was there in the Pentagon Family Assistance Center on 9/11, and was able to support then hundreds of family members facing a loss, a sudden loss. So over the past 25 years, we really have even amplified that. So we absolutely have the capacity, due to our peer mentor structure, to be present for if there were tragically mass casualties. So it's the anxiety of our families today looking at the potential happening in the news. It's the, you know, the understanding of the general public on the type of losses our military is experiencing right now. And it's providing that comfort and support to the hundreds of thousands of families who are part of TAPS. So lots of good things happening for our families. But it's all, again, thanks to the generosity and the support of Americans who understand service and sacrifice.
0: And the kind of the lack of an elevator pitch, right? I mean, you just unpacked a lot of stuff, right? And unless you're going to the top of the Freedom Tower three times, you're not going to be able to fully explain that to any one person, right? Without having the time to educate people.
1: And it's just simply caring for the families of America's fallen heroes.
0: And I appreciate this clarity. I you know, that is a huge number for last year of the number of families, and I'm sure a lot of folks are, that's eye opening to hear that level and that volume of families that you're supporting. So you're doing great work, Bonnie Carroll, and your team at TAPS, the Tragedy Assistance Program for Survivors. And how do people get a hold of TAPS?
1: 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So thank you for this opportunity, Jeff. It's great to be with you.
0: Thank you for coming on.
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0: Welcome back to the Maine Veterans Spotlight, a collaborative effort with the Maine Association of Broadcasters, Wreaths Across America, Portland Media Group, the University of Maine System, Bennett Radio Group, and Rangeley Community Radio. I'm Jeff Pierce, Director of Media and Military Partnerships for Wreaths Across America, and it is my honor, although not a veteran, we have young Noah Busick. Noah is a member of the Civil Air Patrol, which is the official civilian auxiliary of the United States Air Force. Noah, thank you for joining us on the Maine Veterans
3: Spotlight.
0: Thank
3: you for having me.
0: So you are actually Cadet Technical Sergeant Noah Busick, correct?
3: Correct, sir.
0: Okay. So why did you get involved in Civil Air Patrol, Noah?
3: I have a friend that's out in California, and he said that's a great program. It's a great way to get to meet people, see what basically a little bit about the military life, and basically how I can get into flying.
0: And so you've been in Civil Air Patrol for how long?
3: I've been in Civil Air Patrol for about 2.5 years.
0: Now, you mentioned California, so how did you end up in the Maine wing?
3: I ended up in the Maine wing because my dad's Coast Guard. And so we ended up moving a ton of places. And I finally joined when we moved to Maine.
0: Okay. And

0: So that was 2024. It's now 2026 when this episode is being recorded. And so you're preparing to move again soon, right?
1: Correct, sir. I'm preparing to move down to Charleston, South Carolina.
0: And that's because your father is PCSing permanent change of station to South Carolina, correct?
1: That is correct.
0: Tell us a little bit about your dad. What does he do in the Coast Guard?
1: My dad right now, his assigned job is rank E7. He is currently the comm supervisor and the command center.
0: Okay. And so you've been in Civil Air Patrol for 2 years. You've rose to the rank of technical sergeant. What are your favorite things to do in Civil Air Patrol?
1: I love to go out and do volunteer work, attend like these Civil Air Patrol meetings, get to be in control of some flights, as well as participate in creating classes.
0: So what do you mean by be in control? Explain to the regular people what that means, to be in control of some flights.
1: So I enjoy the aspect of being able to march and lead the flights, send them. Basically, we get to do marching 1 hour a week. I enjoy the color guard aspect of it when we get to have our formal color guard with the rifles, the flag.
0: And so what is a flight?
1: A flight is basically a group of cadets, can be any size. Typically, we have a 3 to 4 man front with 3 rows behind them.
0: We're talking to Cadet Technical Sergeant Noah Buzik. He's from the main wing of Civil Air Patrol on the Meet the Civil Air Patrol podcast. And so, Noah, your dad's in the Coast Guard. You're planning when you go to North Carolina to continue with Civil Air Patrol. Are you already shopping around to do that?
1: I am currently. I'm looking at the, I forget what it's called, but there's a squadron at the Charleston Air Force Base that I'm looking into.
0: Fantastic. And so you had the privilege of participating in the Reeds Across America escort to Arlington. Talk about that experience. How did you get involved to go on the escort to Arlington? And then talk about the experience itself.
1: I got to participate in it because I wrote an essay and went through a whole interview process. Probably one of the most stressful essays I have ever written. I had my teacher, my mom.
0: What was the essay about?
1: It was about why honor is important, why we should defend it. It was probably one of the most stressful essays I've ever written. And I had multiple people check over it multiple times, made so many changes, and then I went into a formal interview to where they asked me a few questions such as basic flag stuff, like at night if you have the flag raised, what are you supposed to do? The answer is like light it up, not like with a light.
0: Light it up. Okay. We're talking to Cadet Technical Sergeant Noah Buzik. So why was it so important for you to have that essay be right?
1: It was important to me because I really wanted to go on this trip. It's my last year here, and I really wanted to get the experience of hanging out with people who lost someone in war and basically see their aspect and how they can like recover from that stuff. And I really wanted to be a part of something bigger than myself. Go out and honor my veterans and have a good time meeting people doing it.
0: And so the experience itself, it was obviously a long journey, right? 3 to 4 stops a day. So what did you take away from that experience? Well, actually, what was your favorite part of the experience?
1: My favorite part of the experience was probably being able to do massing of the colors, being right rifle during that. It was pretty fun being in front of everyone as we marched in.
0: So for people listening that don't know what the massing of the colors is, could you explain that?
1: Massings of the colors basically where there's a bunch of flags and colors and different people's color guards such as Boy Scouts, ROTCs, and even some active duty military branches. And we all show up and do our color guard, look super nice and fancy, while everybody inside the room is eating fancy dinners in front of us and making us all super jealous.
0: Okay, so essentially one giant stream of color guards throughout this entire event, right?
1: Correct.
0: Now, they did feed you, right?
1: We got dinner after. We didn't get any of the fancy dinner.
0: Okay. All right. Well, I was there. You didn't miss much. We're talking to Cadet Technical Sergeant Noah Buzik about his experience on the Race Across America escort to Arlington. So, going to Arlington National Cemetery, had you ever been there before?
1: No, sir. I've never been there. It was honestly kind of sad when we first showed up, seeing how far all those tombstones go for.
0: And there are people there from all 50 states at Arlington National Cemetery. So did you learn anything while you were at Arlington National Cemetery?
1: Yeah, I learned a lot. I learned how basically whenever they pass away, you mark their religion on them. I didn't know you did that. I also got to go behind the scenes at the tomb guards, and I got to see basically how they train, the type of rifles they use. I got to hold them. It was really cool, really neat experience. And I love, my favorite part, honestly, about Arlington and what I learned most from was from this, I forget his name, but he was a staff sergeant that did the colors or the tomb guarding.
0: You're talking about from the main wing?
1: No, sir. The tomb guards at Arlington.
0: Oh, the tomb guard at Arlington that was a staff sergeant. Okay. Well, thank you for sharing a little bit about yourself, and thank you for being a part of Main Wing, even though you're leaving the Main Wing. Anything else you want to add before we wrap this up?
1: If you're out there and you're a Civil Air Patrol cadet and you're thinking about going, go. I highly recommend it. You can learn a lot.
0: All right, Cadet Technical Sergeant Noah Buzik, thank you so much for joining us.
1: Yep, thanks for having me. Have a good one.
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0: Welcome back to the Maine Veteran Spotlight, a collaborative effort with the Maine Association of Broadcasters, Wreaths Across America, Portland Media Group, the University of Maine System, Bennett Radio Group, and Rangeley Community Radio. I'm Jeff Pierce, Director of Media and Military Partnerships for Wreaths Across America, and we continue to spotlight the Civil Air Patrol on this edition of the Maine Veteran Spotlight. Although they're not veterans and they may not choose to go in the United States military, it is an official auxiliary of the United States Air Force and a great volunteer opportunity. And we introduce you to Cadet Master Sergeant Gavin Duza.
3: Thank you for inviting me, sir.
0: So, Cadet Duza, before you were Cadet Duza, why did you decide to join the Civil Air Patrol?
3: I decided to join the Civil Air Patrol for the aerospace activities and the leadership activities. I found about Civil Air Patrol through an aerospace camp that I went to, and I got interviewed by one of the Sanford people at the squadron, and I was interested, and I emailed the squadron commander, and that's how I was in Civil Air Patrol, sir.
0: We're talking to Cadet Gavin Duza from the main wing of Civil Air Patrol. So what was the aerospace camp that you went to?
3: It was called ACE Camp. It was for aviation career, so that you could just explore the careers and get to see a little bit about aviation, which was a very good experience for me.
0: And so what excited you about Civil Air Patrol in the beginning?
3: I think the most part was probably the aerospace, like flying airplanes, getting the O-flights in, but definitely the leadership aspects I can get out of it, because I am a very person that likes leadership and likes to lead.
0: And so that was what attracted you is the aerospace education component. So now, what are your favorite parts? Obviously, you mentioned leadership, but what are your favorite parts of Civil Air Patrol? What are your favorite things to do?
3: I think a few favorite things for me is definitely emergency services. Now that I'm more involved by attending Trainexes on some of the weekends, getting training in, an emergency services aspect is starting to grow on me.
0: So what's a Trainex, first of all, for the people that might not be familiar with the vernacular?
3: So a Trainex is a training exercise that we do monthly here in Maine at different part of the states, depending on the month, where we get to exercise or learn different things to be qualified in emergency services, such as finding a missing person, or if a plane were to go down, we can simulate that and go look for the plane as a training. So that way, if something were to happen, we are prepared.
0: We're talking to Cadet Master Sergeant Gavin Duza. And so with the emergency services training, have you gone out on any actual emergency services missions at this point?
3: I have not, sir. Okay. I currently just am holding my ground team, which is where I get qualified to go out. If there was one to happen, I can go out, but I just earned that last month. So there's currently, thankfully, has not been any emergency yet.
0: All right, so what does a ground team do?
3: So a ground team is a basically line search formation and a few other things. So if, let's say there's an airplane down, we go as a line search and we go through the forest or whatever it is, and we look for clues to see if there's an aircraft down in a line, and we see if there's like any debris, smoke, smell of fuel, a lot of key aspects to see if there's an airplane down. And if there is one, then we've located the airplane, and that way other emergency services can attend medical attention to anyone that needs it.
0: Well, that's awesome. And so you would support other agencies in these efforts, right? The idea is to support like the Maine Warden Service, for example, if there was a missing person or a downed aircraft, right?
3: Yes, sir. The Maine Warden Service leads all the searches here in Maine.
0: We're talking to Cadet Master Sergeant Gavin Duza about the Maine Wing of the Civil Air Patrol. And so have you done any flying?
3: I have done one orientation flight in Portland in December of 2025.
0: And did you like it?
3: It was awesome, sir.
0: All right. So you're looking forward to potentially doing more flights with the Civil Air Patrol?
3: Yes, sir. Definitely.
0: We're talking to Cadet Master Sergeant Gavin Duza, Maine Wing of Civil Air Patrol. So you also had the opportunity to participate in the Reads Across America Escort to Arlington in 2025. Talk about that. Well, first of all, how did you get involved in that experience?
3: Yes, sir. So a few ways I got involved. One was by my cadet flight commander at the York County Squadron, where he went on the Race Across America trip the year before me. And I was really interested in Race Across America, as Race Across America was involved in our town and in our school. So I participated in it before, just not all the way down to Arlington. So once I heard that applications were open, I was always looking forward to go down to it and be a part of Civil Air Patrol honoring our veterans going down to Arlington.
0: We're talking to Cadet Master Sergeant Gavin Duza. So you were excited and you had to write an essay, and it was a rigorous selection process, right?
3: Yes, sir, definitely.
0: And why do you think that was, that the Maine Wing was very careful about who they picked?
3: I think a few reasons, sir, definitely. One was to make sure the cadets were experienced and were color guard qualified, and to make sure that they could hold the bearing of honoring their veterans and act professional during the entire trip.
0: We're talking to Cadet Master Sergeant Gavin Duza, Maine Wing of the Civil Air Patrol, about his experience on the Reads Across America Escort to Arlington. So what was your favorite stop out of the 3 to 4 stops a day that the Reads Across America Escort to Arlington took?
3: I think I have a few. One was definitely in New Jersey, where we got to do a color guard where the Statue of Liberty was. I believe it was the Liberation Monument, where 4 cadets got to participate in color guard and honor our veterans there for the Liberation in New Jersey.
0: Had you been to the Liberation Monument before?
3: I have never, sir. That was my first time ever going down to Washington, D.C. and that area, sir.
0: Did you get to learn a little of the history of the Liberation Monument while you were there?
3: A little bit, sir. I like to know a little bit about my history, so it was kind of a good experience, and I loved it.
0: Well, you may not have known this, but the son of the woman who was in a concentration camp that helped design and fund the monument was actually at the event. And the Liberation Monument is one of the best kept secrets of monuments, because it's one of those that is kind of out of the way. And what a picturesque spot, right? You're out there in the view of the Statue of Liberty. Ellis Island is there. All the things. If you don't feel patriotic walking away from that event, there's something wrong with you.
3: Yes, sir, definitely. And I actually got a few photos of cadets along the way as I was public affairs officer on the Reese Cross America trip.
0: So what did that entail, being the public affairs officer for Main Wing as a cadet for that trip?
3: A few things, sir, definitely. One was making sure we met our photo requirements and capturing the moments of cadets feeling that they can remember their veterans and honor them. We tried to take photos along the way at each stop if possible, and we had to post on Facebook and social media of Main Wing to get it out to community so they knew where we were and that we were being safe and honoring our veterans.
0: That is fantastic. We're talking to Cadet Master Sergeant Gavin Duza. So, Gavin, you got to go to Arlington National Cemetery. You had never been there before. How was that experience for you?
3: It was definitely a hard experience at first when you first arrived there. You get that feeling in your heart, especially when Taps is played. Whenever Taps is played, it hits me hard in the heart, definitely. And it's an experiment. It's an experience. If someone has never done it before, it is definitely hurting in the heart.
0: Cadet Master Sergeant Gavin Duza, Main Wing of the Civil Air Patrol. So as you're... You know, you're a fairly good recruiter. I have some inside information on that. So what is your elevator pitch for people to join the Civil Air Patrol?
3: A few things, sir, definitely. And it always depends on the person. And if I know them, it's very different. But if I don't know a person, I can talk to them about the aerospace, the three main topics. So leadership, aerospace, I believe cadet programs, aerospace, and emergency services. So I can talk about those three topics and get people involved, especially the flying gets a lot of people involved because not a lot of people can go be an auxiliary of the Air Force and go fly a plane at the same time. So.
0: Well, you've had success, so whatever you're doing, keep it up. And obviously, you have been in for, you said, 2 years?
3: 1.5. I'll be getting my 2-year ribbon in October, sir.
0: So 1.5 years, you're already a cadet master sergeant. So congratulations on that. And good luck in your CAP career. And thank you for being on.
3: Thank you for inviting me, sir.
0: And as you've heard, we've got many well-spoken cadets in the Main Wing of the Civil Air Patrol. If you'd like to learn more about getting involved in one of the best-kept secrets in volunteering, go to mewg.cap.gov to learn more about the Main Wing of the Civil Air Patrol. Also, easy to find on the Facebook page, Civil Air Patrol Main Wing.

Here's your latest forecast for the Rangeley Lakes area. Skies turn mostly clear overnight tonight. Lows near 42 degrees. Light north to northwest winds. Sunshine near 70 on Monday. Clear Monday night, 49. Sunny, 77 on Tuesday. Partly sunny with spotty showers on Wednesday with a high of 78. It'll be warm and humid with a mix of clouds and sun on Thursday. I'm meteorologist Russ Murley on WRGY, Real Community Radio.

Here's your latest forecast for the Rangeley Lakes area. Skies turn mostly clear overnight tonight. Lows near 42 degrees. Light north to northwest winds. Sunshine near 70 on Monday. Clear Monday night, 49. Sunny, 77 on Tuesday. Partly sunny with spotty showers on Wednesday with a high of 78. It'll be warm and humid with a mix of clouds and sun on Thursday. I'm meteorologist Russ Murley on WRGY, Real Community Radio.

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1: Here's your latest forecast for the Rangeley Lakes area. Skies turn mostly clear overnight tonight. Lows near 42 degrees. Light north to northwest winds. Sunshine near 70 on Monday. Clear Monday night, 49. Sunny, 77 on Tuesday. Partly sunny with spotty showers on Wednesday with a high of 78. It'll be warm and humid with a mix of clouds and sun on Thursday. I'm meteorologist Russ Murley on WRGY, Real Community Radio.
2: 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Welcome to another new edition of the International Americana Music Show. My name's Michael Park, and this week a little culture coming up later as I'm going to be reading a poem, no less, for perhaps serendipitous reasons. Also, a whole load of new artists, some new releases, but first, the most welcome of returns. Canadian Cara Loft has been hibernating for a few years, but she is back with a wonderful brand new solo album, and this is its title and opening

0: The funny, engaging, generous, passionate and hugely talented Cara Luft from Canada. And depending on how long you have been a Roots music fan, you may know that Cara has been involved with several musical projects as a member of the Wailing Jennies and the Small Glories. But she actually started as a solo artist, releasing her debut album 26 years ago this year. And in between being in the Wailing Jennies and the Small Glories, released several more solo albums. And now, after more than a decade, she is back with another one, My Heart Will Always Be, which she is supporting with numerous gigs in Canada. No dates outside of her home country have been announced yet, but I'm sure they will be. To keep checking in to see when they are, I would suggest visiting her website, caraluft.com, not only to check her dates, but also to sign up to her mailing list, as she regularly sends out really interesting emails about a myriad of things. I am delighted she is back and with such a great album. So hello again and welcome again to this week's new edition of the International Americana Music Show. I'm Michael Park, as I mentioned, and thank you once again for joining me and taking the time to tune in. My heart will always be grateful that you have. And this week, if you can stay tuned, you will hear a total of 14 songs. Only one of them have I ever played before. And I will be reading a poem, as I also mentioned earlier, and I'll talk more about why when I do. And as usual, I will also be introducing numerous new artists, which I'm going to start doing right now with three of them from three different countries: Australia, Denmark, and Canada. First up, the Australian, then the Danes, and finally the Canadian. So from Harrietville in southern Australia, this is Jack Raymond.
1: You broke the dawn with a bottle in your hand.

another of those songs with a quite sudden end. Daphne Doyle from Newfoundland and her new song Darling from what will be a new EP that she's going to be releasing in the fall. But that dramatic single is out now. The middle of those three debutantes was a duo from Denmark with a name that doesn't suggest that they are just a duo. Morgan Helltown and The Lost Cause, or perhaps it does if one of them considers themselves a lost cause. Their new album, their second, is an eponymous one, and so too was their first. The differences being not the title, but the songs and the artwork. One entirely black with white lettering, while the second one has the same cover, reversed, entirely white, but with black lettering. The song that I played by the duo was Alter Ego. Then the first of those three artists was Jack Raymond and his new single Prisoner from what is going to be his new sophomore album, which doesn't have the same title as his first, but is instead going to be called Mr. Know-It-All. I also want to add here that whoever wrote Jack's biography on his website, jackraymondmusic.com, has a great way with words. Maybe it was Jack himself, I'm not sure, but do check it out and you will see what I mean. Okay, another new single now, but this time for a band who I have played on the programme in the past, English group My Girl the River.

My Girl, The River. They are doing an album preview show in London later this month, ahead of the album's actual release in early September. So check out their website for news on both. Okay, here is another new single, which I will let you listen to and then fill you in on a bit of its background. This is New Zealand singer-songwriter Jackie Bristow.

really moving song, which Jackie Bristow, who wrote it, says often reduces people to tears when she plays it live, and I'd say that was understandable. It's a new single by Jackie, and if you're wondering about the story that it tells, well, it was inspired by a poem which was written by an unknown Antipodean soldier during World War I, and it was discovered in Bristow's hometown in New Zealand. According to Jackie, the poem was carried for more than two decades by one of her childhood friends, Aaron Horrell, before he passed it on to Jackie to bring to life through music. And what a life she has given it. And how fortuitous that I was sent it, as I came across a different poem last week. I must admit, I'm not a huge poetry fan. Apologies to anyone who is. But on an evening stroll, I came across one hanging in a window with the title Perfect Song, which intrigued me, as you know how much I love music. And so I read the poem standing there in front of it, and I have to say, I loved it. And I thought, as it's not too long, that I would read it to you, as I know you also love music. It's by American poet Heather Crystal. I remember walking through the morning after a night of heavy snow and drink with headphones on, and they played me the most perfect song. No one was awake and I was hungover, young, as clean as a piano, I thought. And at any moment, someone might fall in love with me. I was that woven into the electric, cold, bright air. And for weeks after, I went through the album in search of the song, but could not find it. And later, much later, I saw that what I had taken to be the song was in fact the joyous concordance of a moment that would not come again.

St. John's Point. Heard all day bird watching and the crack is good. Stopped off at Strangford Lock early in the morning. Drove through Shigley, taking pictures and on to Killalea. Stopping for Sunday papers at the Lacal district. Just before Coney Island. On and on over the hill to our glass in the jam jar. Autumn sunshine, magnificent and all shining through. Stop off at our glass for a couple of jars of mussels and some potted herrings in case we get famished before dinner. On and on, over the hill and the crack is good. Heading towards Coney Island. I look at the side of your face. Sunlight comes streaming through the window in the autumn sunshine.

0: time going to Coney Island, I'm thinking, wouldn't it be great if it was like this all the time?
1: I thought a lot about what song to play immediately after Perfect Song by Heather Crystal that I read, and I have to say I think that that was the perfect song to play there, a sort of musical poem, the musings of Van Morrison in his song Coney Island, a track on his album Avalon Sunset. If you want to read more of Heather Crystal's poems, you can find many in the various anthologies that she has published, with the most recent being last year and called Paper Crown. 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My name is Michael.
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1: So back to the music and to the only cover on the programme today from a new album called Old Number One Revisited, filled with songs by Guy Clark, who passed away 10 years ago last month. That's hard to believe. This is English singer-songwriter Jade Bird and her version of one of my favourite of Guy's songs.

another English artist singing Cowboy Dream. And if you know anything about Guy Clark's sartorial elegance, you will know that he did wear those big hats and well-worn jeans. So I thought that new song of Phil's from his new album, Everything We'll Ever Need, was a good one to play after Jade Bird's take on LA Freeway from the album, which also features covers of Guy's songs by artists including Margot Price, Sarah Jaroes, Erin Ray and Aaron Lee Tazjian. In fact, Jade is the only non-American on that album. Okay, time to catch up with some other new songs now. The first one of three is the second one that Australian band Salinistas have released from what will be their debut album when it comes out later this year. But this song is out now and it's called Take Me Home.

Nixta is the name of that Australian artist, and that was her new single, The Law Is Back in Town, and it's out now. Her real name is Nicole Kiepert, and she's one of those artists who has, over the years, due to her fantastic voice, released records that are a bit more rock than Americana. So a wide range of songs by her, and albums, 9 in total, I think, for you to check out if you would like to. And Nixta is spelt with a K. It was Little Lore before her, and Little Lore is the name that English singer-songwriter Trisha Duffy releases her music under, and that includes her new album, Being Serafina, from which I played He Wore Rose Oil in His Hair. Serafina is a fictional character that Trisha has created, and all of the songs on her album, including that love song, are written from Serafina's perspective. And it was a band rather than a singer-songwriter who kicked off that three-song block, Salinistas from Australia, and their new song that I played, Take Me Home, is only the second single that they have ever released, and it's from what is going to be their debut album due out sometime in the fall, I think. I'm sure I will get an exact date soon, or perhaps with the next single. Okay, time for the final two songs on the programme today. And usually, as regular listeners will know, something old and something new. Well, I'm going to forego something old, as I sometimes do, as this week I have two something new tracks to play for you, both from records released this week, both by Canadian artists, and both by the final two show debutants this week. The second of them is by Liv Wade, and from her new EP, it's a track called Carolina, which is not an America on My Mind track, as Liv's Carolina is a person. However, this first song by Tyson Ray Borsboom is an America on My Mind track, as you're

0: Liv Wade, whose new EP is called Fur Queen. And before Liv, Tyson Ray Boersboom, as rootsy as you can get. I played his song 10 Miles from Nashville from what is his sophomore album These Days. And as I mentioned, both his and Liv's record are out this week. So 14 songs and one poem later. Time for me to bid you farewell for another week. Whatever you're off to do now before you go, let me say thank you so much for tuning in. And I hope you may be able to join me again next week at your usual time. But until then, this has been the International Americana Music Show, and my name is Michael Moore. Safe travels, everyone.
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Here's your latest forecast for the Rangeley Lakes area. Skies turn mostly clear overnight tonight. Lows near 42 degrees. Light north to northwest winds. Sunshine near 70 on Monday. Clear Monday night, 49. Sunny, 77 on Tuesday. Partly sunny with spotty showers on Wednesday with a high of 78. It'll be warm and humid with a mix of clouds and sun on Thursday. I'm meteorologist Russ Murley on WRGY, Real Community Radio.

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3: 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And this is the Timmy Tom Stroud Power Hour. And we are doing a repeat episode of The Golden Record. This was episode 92 from March of 2025. I hope you enjoy it. It was a blast putting it together. Enjoy. Hi, kids!

0: Timmy time on the Stroud Power Hour. And that, I had to go searching far and wide for a singing group that might be able to do justice to this theme song of mine. And wouldn't you know it, I was in luck because the a cappella group, The Five Locusts, was in town. They sing exclusively for deaf people. Okay, well, here we go. This particular episode, we're looking at the sibling spacecraft duo of Voyager 1 and Voyager 2. Voyager 1 launched September 5th, 1977, and Voyager 2, August 20th, 1977. They're presently close to 16 billion miles away from Earth, and they have been traveling now for 47 years, 6 months, 3 days, and change, at the brisk pace of 35, 38,000 miles per hour. And these space-racing siblings were sent on a planetary grand tour. Their mission? To study Jupiter and Saturn, Uranus, well, not Uranus, but the planet Uranus. Uranus, we'll say Uranus, okay? Neptune and everything in between. They were only intended to fly to Jupiter and Saturn to examine both planets, their moons, and their surroundings. It was only after the mission had commenced that they realized the larger mission was indeed possible by remotely programming the onboard computers, and thus a mission extension was issued to include the far reaches of the solar system. And then someone mentioned the possibility, what if the Voyager 1, Voyager 2 mission is so successful that they continue beyond our solar system, out into the wide expanse of outer space, crawling slowly away from Mother Earth? We need to include something on both of them in case they're encountered by some other life form. And this way, Voyager 1 and Voyager 2 become emissaries, ambassadors, harbingers of who we are. So they included this golden record.
1: As the Secretary General of the United Nations, an organization of 147 member states who represent almost all of the human inhabitants of the planet Earth, I send greetings on behalf of the people of our planet. We step out of our solar system into the universe seeking only peace and friendship, to teach if we are called upon, to be taught if we are fortunate. We know full well that our planet and all its inhabitants are but a small part of this immense universe that surrounds us, and it is with humility and hope that we take this step.
0: American astronomer Carl Sagan was tasked with the job of putting together the golden records. What's going to be on? What's he going to compile? What would be representative of who we are as a planet? Very difficult to do. I mean, how do you do that? How do you figure out an hour and a half and we're going to tell some, you know, unknown species, life form, who we are? And the technology needed to be tweaked a little bit to accommodate what they were setting out to do. And they succeeded, so much so that these two records, the golden records, the plaques, are able to withstand the elements, and they will be able to exist for at least a billion years. If in within a billion years anybody comes across either one of these little spacecrafts.
2: Hi.
0: One of the things he decided to include was whale song. Now, that's sweet and it sounds really cool, but what if the whales are saying something like, help us, they're harpooning us, we're about to go extinct, they're killing us, these humans, help! And the poetic kicker would be that the extraterrestrials are whales!
3: We're coming to get you, buddy!
0: We're coming to get you!

Good call there, Carl. Getting Wolfgang Amadeus Mozart's The Magic Flute on there. That should show those potential extraterrestrial neighbor faraway guys who we are. Now, they'll listen to that and they'll think, oh, we've got to go there. These people are Duke. And DJ Carl Sagan of the Golden Record gives quite a bit of time to classical music, perhaps under the Western notion that its music is superior or because of its lovely adherence to balance, symmetry, and mathematical principles. Or maybe classical music was included just in case the beings who find the Voyagers like wearing powdered wigs, inhaling snuff, and are actually French. That would explain Escargot. And now I'm going to play a little montage of all the other classical songs that were included on the Golden Record, beginning with a couple from Johann Sebastian Bach.

Okay, tell me Stravinsky doesn't bring the Alfred Hitchcock out in you. I can see the birds swooping down on you, or the airplane chasing you, or climbing all over the Mount Rushmore. Psycho, wait, wait. Oh, no, don't do it to me, Alan, no. The chances of an extraterrestrial ever discovering either Voyager is infinitesimal. So what was the point of including the golden record on board? I suppose for the same reason someone throws a message in a bottle into the water. And it's not as much for the being that may discover it as it is for the being who has sent it. It provides us with hope and promise that we're not alone, and we may someday be rescued from ourselves.

young folks been saying to me, "Hey, Pops, what you mean, what a wonderful world? How about all them wars all over the place? You call them wonderful? And how about hunger and pollution? They ain't so wonderful either. But how about listening to old Pops for a minute? Seems to me it ain't the world that's so bad, but what we are doing to it. And all I'm saying is, see what a wonderful world it would be if only we'd give it a chance. Love, baby, love. That's the secret.

Gotta get your spaceship rockin'. That was El Cascabel. It's a traditional Mexican song, translates to the rattlesnake. Song about a rattle decorated with a purple ribbon that oozes in the sand. And as I'm listening, I don't understand the language, but I sure understand the music. Much like anybody who may come across this millions and billions of light years away, someday they may just listen to this and go, yeah! And before that was Louis Armstrong and his Cantaloupe Blue Heeler Blues, or otherwise known as Melancholy Blues. DJ Carly Carl Sagan went to great lengths to include as many diverse voices from around the globe as possible. That's right, I said diverse. I hope that doesn't trigger anybody. And the songs that he chose and the different cultures that he accessed, I think certainly does justice to what we would want to communicate to those that don't know us out there in the great beyond.

So let's take a quick breath. We've gone from Senegal to Java to Zaire to Australian Aborigines to Georgia, the country, and panpipes of Peru to Azerbaijan with their bagpipes. And I've tried to overlay some of them because the similarities in sound when they're so far from each other, time-wise and distance-wise, it's just, to me, it says a lot. It says a lot about the innate being of humans and where our sensibilities originate, that we have so much in common. We may not look entirely alike, but to someone from another planet, from another world, we probably all look the same, you know? Go figure. It's kind of like the 13 tribes dispersing to all different corners of the world, and they took with them the things they have in common, the kernels, the seeds of our species. So now let's go take a quick whoop. And there was one that DJ Carly Carl Sagan wanted to include on the Golden Record. And people, some of the folks at NASA are like, why? Why do you want to do that? Why do you want to put in this song? And he said, because it speaks to the youth. I wonder what an adolescent in a galaxy millions of light years away would think of this song. And their parents would be screaming,

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1: Thanks, Kyle, and M&H Construction for underwriting the Timmy Time Style Power Hour. You know, listening to Johnny B. Goode and the other songs from various countries and parts of our fair planet, I love the idea that these spacecrafts, the Voyager 1 and Voyager 2, are just hurling through space at 35, 38,000 miles per hour, 16 billion miles away from our planet, and they have these two golden records, like plaques on them, and they have these songs on them, and that someday, possibly, someone might actually find them and listen to it, and then they'll be like hanging out in their spaceship, and they'll find a way to play them, and there it'll be. Johnny B. Goode, Chuck Berry. The universe will never be the same. Which brings up the question, how would they listen to these records if they are ever found? Well, you know, certainly 1977, they thought, hey, man, we got to really up our game on technology, and so they did. They were able to create a record that could play an hour and a half worth of material. Just imagine if we could do it today, all the digitalized, a chip. And you can have like all of human history on it. And so how would they play it? Well, they included the instructions on the cover of the record. The cover of the record provides instructions, mostly in binary code, you know, ones and zeros, zeros and ones, as to how the record could be played. And also offers directions to our solar system for whoever finds it. I don't know if that's a good idea, because we really don't know what kind of beings they may be, right? In fact, they just may have a predilection for human flesh. At the very beginning of the record, after Kurt Waldheim's greeting from the United Nations, there are 55 different languages where you have a variety of people, mostly children, saying hello in their own languages and dialects. This child from China in the Min dialect says,
2: "Taikongbingyu, nin ho, nin jia ba bei."
1: Which translated means, friends of space, how are you all? Have you eaten yet? Come visit us if you have time. I don't know. Sounds like they're ringing the dinner bell to me.
3: So let's focus on the Milky Way. The Milky Way is our home galaxy. It consists of up to 400 billion stars. That's a lot of stars. Counting one per second, it would take you 100 lifetimes to count them all. There are about 20 billion sun-like stars in the Milky Way, and estimates suggest that a fifth of them have an Earth-sized planet in its habitable zone, the area with conditions that enable life to exist. If only 0.1% of those planets harbored life, there would be 1 million planets with life in the Milky Way. If we were to build generation spaceships that could sustain a population for around 1,000 years, we could colonize the whole galaxy in 2 million years. Sounds like a long time, but remember, the Milky Way is huge. So if it takes a couple of million years to colonize the entire galaxy, and there are possibly millions, if not billions, of planets that sustain life in the Milky Way, and these other life forms have had considerably more time than we've had, then where are all the aliens? This is the Fermi paradox. And nobody has an answer to it. Maybe there is something out there that it would be better not to discover. There is no way for us to know. One final thought, maybe we're alone. Right now, we have no evidence that there's any life besides us. Nothing. The universe appears to be empty and dead. No one sending us messages, no one answering our calls. We may be completely alone, trapped on a tiny moist mud ball in an eternal universe. Does that thought scare you? If it does, you're having the correct emotional reaction. If we let life on this planet die, perhaps there will be no life left in the universe. Life will be gone, maybe forever. If this is the case, we just have to venture to the stars and become the first Type 3 civilization to keep the delicate flame of life existing and to spread it until the universe breathes its final breath and vanishes into oblivion. The universe is too beautiful not to be experienced by someone.

That was Watching the Sky and Thinking a Thought, a Ukrainian song, the first song sung in space by Pavlo Popovich, a cosmonaut from Ukraine. Translated, watching the sky and thinking a thought. Why am I not a falcon? Why am I not flying? Why, Lord, have you not granted me wings? I would the earth forsake and fly to the heavens. Also included on the Golden Record are the sounds of the earth, sounds that you're hearing underneath me speaking, and they're a representative. At least DJ Carly Carl Sagan thought so, and he included roughly 12 minutes of these. I'll just give you a quick sampling.

0: What's this button for?
1: Carl Sagan thought enough to include Blind Willie Johnson's Dark Was the Night, Cold Was the Ground. Blind Willie was a 20s bluesman whose stepmother blinded him at 7 by throwing lye in his eyes after Willie's father beat her for being with another man. Willie died penniless of pneumonia after sleeping bundled in wet newspapers in the ruins of his house that burned down. And this very same man's music, Blind Was the Night, Cold Was the Ground, soared out of the solar system and into the awaiting arms of the universe.

0: And so there was Voyager 2 about to be released from the solar pull of the heliosphere, about to cross over the threshold into the great beyond and start swimming in the dark waters of in between our solar system and whatever is next. And they programmed Voyager 2 to turn one last time and look back at its mother Earth from where it was born, and take a picture and send it back to us. Carl Sagan looked at it and wrote this.
1: That's here. That's home. That's us. On it, everyone you love, everyone you know, everyone you ever heard of, every human being who ever was, lived out their lives. The aggregate of our joy and suffering. Thousands of confident religions, ideologies, and economic doctrines. Every hunter and forager. Every hero and coward. Every creator and destroyer of civilization. Every king and peasant. Every young couple in love. Every mother and father. Hopeful child. Inventor and explorer. Every teacher of morals. Every corrupt politician. Every superstar. Every supreme leader. Every saint and sinner in the history of our species lived there, on a mote of dust, suspended in a sunbeam. The Earth is a very small stage in a vast cosmic arena. Think of the rivers of blood spilled by all those generals and emperors, so that in glory and triumph they could become the momentary masters of a fraction of a dot. Think of the endless cruelties visited by the inhabitants of one corner of this pixel on the scarcely distinguishable inhabitants of some other corner. How frequent their misunderstandings, how eager they are to kill one another, how fervent their hatreds. Our posturings, our imagined self-importance, the delusion that we have some privileged position in the universe, are challenged by this point of pale light. Our planet is a lonely speck in the great enveloping cosmic dark. In our obscurity, in all this vastness, there is no hint that help will come from elsewhere to save us from ourselves. The Earth is the only world known so far to harbor life. There is nowhere else, at least in the near future, to which our species could migrate. Visit? Yes. Settle? Not yet. Like it or not, for the moment, the Earth is where we make our stand. It has been said that astronomy is a humbling and character-building experience. There is perhaps no better demonstration of the folly of human conceits than this distant image. To me, it underscores our responsibility to deal more kindly with one another and to preserve and cherish the pale blue dot, the only home we've ever known.

0: far as Craig.
1: And so tonight, when you get on your knees to pray, think of the world, the one that we live in, the only world that there is that we know of, and all that goes on here daily, and all that exists out there beyond us, all that could exist, all that could be. And send your prayers heavenward. Send them high as you can pray. And as you do pray, make one last plea to Voyager 1 and Voyager 2. Ask them, humbly, to carry through you my prayers. This has been Timmy Time on the Stroud Power Hour.
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4: Here's your latest forecast for the Rangeley Lakes area. Showers and then leftover clouds this afternoon. Highs near 63. West to northwest winds at 5 to 15. Turning mostly clear tonight with a low near 41. Sunny, milder near 70 tomorrow. Monday night clear, 49. Mostly sunny, 77 on Tuesday. Partly sunny, warm, spotty showers Wednesday with a high of 78. I'm meteorologist Russ Merley on WRGY, Real Community Radio.
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12: We humans think we're so smart, but are we really that unique?
13: Do other animals have language, thought, and culture?
12: Shouldn't we start to treat them a little better?
13: This is Philosophy Talk, the program that questions everything
12: except your intelligence. I'm Josh Landy.
13: And I'm Allison Gopnik, sitting in for Ray Briggs. And we're coming to you from Kepler's Books in Menlo Park.
12: Continuing conversations that begin at Philosopher's Corner on the Stanford campus, where I teach philosophy.
13: And across the bay at UC Berkeley, where I teach psychology.
12: Allison's been a guest and guest host on this show many times. Thank you so much, Allison, for stepping in once again tonight.
13: It's a pleasure. And many thanks to the Kepler's Literary Foundation for hosting us.
12: Welcome, everyone, to Philosophy Talk.
13: Today, we're asking, what's so special about humans?
12: I think there are lots of things that make us special.
13: Like what?
12: Well, language, for one thing. I mean, look at the two of us yapping back and forth at each other. You couldn't do this show with a pair of dolphins.
13: I think you're underestimating other animals. I mean, think of a new study that shows that crows can hold grudges against humans for years, and not only hold grudges, but communicate them to other crows. They can let their crow friends know which humans have behaved badly and ought to be attacked.
12: Okay, so thank you for the warning. That's useful, especially for me. But I'm not convinced that that's more than instinct, right? I mean, look, it makes perfect sense for crows to have evolved some kind of mechanism where they gravitate toward kind people and avoid mean people or maybe peck at them. That way they're going to end up with more food and fewer rocks thrown at them. I totally get that, but I don't think that's morality.
13: Well, Well, there's lots of other examples. Elephant moms collaborate to take care of other elephant moms' babies. If you give a monkey an unfair distribution of food, they get mad and throw it around. People have even seen dolphins helping beached whales back into the ocean.
12: Okay, I mean, that's a cute thing when it happens and it makes for very cute videos, but I don't think that's morality. You make it sound like these dolphins are acting on a moral code, like there's some dolphin Ten Commandments. Thou shalt not covet thy neighbor's fish. I don't think that these non-human species have richly worked out moral codes like human beings do, because, you know, we have the capacity for complex thought and for language.
13: But we're just as shaped by evolution as other animals. You want me to think that when a dolphin does something nice, it's just their evolutionary programming, but when a person does something nice, it's because they believe in an abstract moral law of niceness. But we're actually no different. It's just that we've learned to rationalize our instincts after the fact.
12: Jeez, Allison, I didn't know you were such a cynic. I still prefer to think that when you are nice to me, which you are all the time, you're doing it out of choice, not just following some kind of evolutionary algorithm. I mean, when we human beings have moral intuitions, we can deliberate about them, we can articulate them, we can write them down, teach them to our children. All of that seems very different to me.
13: Well, now I think you're starting to make sense, because I do think that there's a difference between humans and other animals that's rooted in childhood and culture.
12: Okay, that's music to my ears. Tell me more.
13: Well, one of the distinctive things about humans is that we have a much longer childhood than any other species. So chimps are producing as much food as they're consuming by the time they're about 7 years old, and the earliest that humans do that is about 15, and my son is 35, and in our culture, we're still doing mortgage and tuition checks.
12: Oh, no.
13: But even though that long child is literally and metaphorically expensive, it actually has some important benefits, because it seems as if it's that enables us to pass on information from one generation to another. That's the basis of culture, and that really does seem to be something that makes us different from other animals.
12: Okay, but if I were you, Allison, wouldn't I be taking a devil's advocate position here and saying to you, I bet other animals do that too. I mean, so think about those orca mums teaching their orca pups some hunting techniques, for example.
13: Sure. I mean, other animals have some elements of culture, but they don't seem to do it on nearly the scale that humans do. And importantly, they don't do it with nearly the consequences. Look, if you look around this room, nothing in this room existed in the Pleistocene. We're in this beautiful bookstore inside a big constructed building on a major thoroughfare full of cars. For better or worse, human beings have transformed their environment to an unprecedented degree, and culture is the thing that lets us do that.
12: That makes a lot of sense to me, but I'm still wondering, aren't there other animal species that also transform their environments? I mean, beavers build dams, birds build nests, ants, they construct these incredible underground cities. I feel like we human beings, we sometimes just get too wrapped up in our own achievements, and we just don't notice all these miracles around us, above us, and below us.
13: Well, I still think there's an important difference between us and other animals, but we actually have the perfect guest to help us see whether that's true and why it is true, if it is. It's the scuba diving philosopher, Peter Godfrey Smith, whose latest book is Living on Earth.
12: But first, let's hear more about those amazing communicating animals. We sent our roving philosophical reporter, Sarah Lee Sterland, to listen to them. She files this report.
0: Some foul-mouthed parrots at a British zoo are in big trouble for swearing at guests.
14: In 2020, five African grey parrots made headlines around the world for their linguistic antics.
0: They were donated to the Lincolnshire Wildlife Park within the same week. Well, the birds had to be quarantined together. You know how parrots are. They'd start talking, and soon they were cussing at each other. Then they put them on display, and they cussed at the visitors, who then started swearing back at the parrots.
14: But I wonder, were the parrots really speaking or just mimicking? Isn't language what makes us special and superior to animals? Linguists have long argued that language is, quote, uniquely human. But others disagree.
15: There's a lot of sense-making.
14: Rivka Galchen is the author of a New Yorker article titled How Scientists Started to Decode Birdsong.
15: It's about the language of birds and about whether language is the right word for what they're doing.
14: Galchen writes that researchers are finding the notes that birds sing, for example, often serve specific functions. Those were two unique songs that superb fairy wren mums in Australia sing to their eggs.
15: When the eggs hatch, when they become nestlings, they use a note almost like a code that came from their mother's call while she was sitting on the nest.
14: The chicks' password notes ensure that their mum will feed them and not the cuckoo hatchlings whose mothers ditched them. But birds like superb fairy wrens can't yet be said to communicate like humans.
15: Almost no one I spoke to has this sense that we're kind of going to put it into Google Translate and find out, you know, what they're saying or what they're gossiping about.
14: That's because animal communications have evolved in the context of their specific environments.
16: It would be a mistake to think that animals necessarily talk like we do.
14: Eric Kirschenbaum, a zoologist at Cambridge University, is the author of a new book titled Why Animals Talk. He himself recently gave a public talk organized by a group called Interspecies Internet.
16: They've been through a set of evolutionary pressures. They have adaptations that suit them in the niche that they occupy. We've been through our evolutionary pressures and we have behaviors that suit the niche that we occupy.
14: Humans share similar social traits with other animals like birds, elephants, wolves, and cetaceans like whales and dolphins. The evidence suggests that our communications arose out of our need to coordinate, says Kirschenbaum.
16: What is driving complex communication is social intelligence.
14: These humpback whales are creating a bubble net to catch herring. Humpbacks are usually solitary creatures, but they come together to coordinate these hunts in Alaska. UC Santa Cruz professor Ari Friedlander leads teams that study whales' foraging behaviors.
17: It's very clear that there are certain calls that these animals use repetitively and in different types of situations. There's a dialogue back and forth of information being shared, and that it's for very functional purposes, like for foraging, you know, in a group.
14: Friedlander is one of many scientists working with the AI community to correlate behavior and sound attributes like tones and notes. It's a huge amount of information. Other animals use more than sound to communicate. For example, bees dance. And elephants secrete chemicals and use their senses of touch and sight as well. Some researchers also point out that animal communications are as much about emotional states as information. So it's likely as fruitless to try and translate their sounds into human words as it would be to try and translate a piece of orchestral music.
15: It even seems silly to say who's smarter or less smart. They're just like such radically different kinds of intelligences.
14: Again, the New Yorker's Rivka Galchen.
15: It kind of reminds me of the way that people are about children in schooling, that you both want to instill in your child this sense that you're really special, you're different from everyone else.
14: But at the same time,
15: you're not special, you shouldn't expect to be treated differently, you know.
14: For Philosophy Talk, I'm Sarah Lye-Sterland.
12: Well, that report was genuinely special, and not just in the way that parents say to their children. Thank you very much, Sarah. I'm Josh Landy, here with Allison Gopnik, who's sitting in for my regular co-host, Ray Briggs, and we're at Kepler's Books in Menlo Park.
18: Our guest today is a professor of philosophy at the University of Sydney and the author of many books, most recently, Living on Earth, Forests, Corals, Consciousness, and the Making of the World. 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
12: So, Peter, I still think very fondly of a day some years ago when you took me octopus watching in Manly Bay in Australia. That was fantastic, and it made me wonder, where has this new book taken you on your travels?
17: I've been spending quite a bit of time in Central Australia, partly because having done a lot of octopus hours, I wanted to broaden my perspective. The new book has quite a lot about birds, and there's a little patch of territory that might become the new Manly Cove for me in Central Australia, where the parrot behaviours and the parrot life are bringing me back now regularly.
13: So, Peter, before, Josh and I were arguing about whether there's really something distinctive about human beings, and we couldn't really agree about whether and how special we are. What do you think?
17: I think culture is the right one-word answer. In the history of philosophy and related sorts of inquiry, people have come up with all sorts of extravagant, metaphysically loaded accounts of what makes humans different. And with respect to those features, the gap keeps narrowing. And with respect to basic behaviours, also the gap between humans and non-humans keeps narrowing. But culture as a way of living in cultured forms of life, I think that really does make humans special. It's not just things like language, the kind of tolerance that we see between diverse collections of humans. I've been here for a while now, and I've seen almost no violence in this bookstore. And for
12: the night is young.
17: For many non-human species, especially our near relatives, that would be a notable event. So culture and certain social patterns of living.
12: Does culture importantly include writing? I mean, how big of a difference does writing itself mark? Or is that just sort of one aspect of culture among many?
17: Writing, in a way that surprises me still, it's such a latecomer. Its origin is so different from what one might have expected. We think of writing now, you know, in a bookstore, we think of written language as this astounding, limitless repository for memories, for thoughts, for skills. Writing seems to have originated mostly in a context surrounding bookkeeping. Who owes who money? Who hasn't paid their taxes? If we think about the big gaps, the big gulfs between ways of living, the culture-no culture gulf, I think, just seems very big. Within human cultures, though, relevance of writing not quite so big.
13: Well, what about telling stories? I mean, I'm a grandmother, and I'm recognizing that one of the things that grandmothers do most of all is pass on stories, tell things to their children. And as I was saying to Josh before, I think that relationship between that long period of childhood and also this long postmenopausal grandmotherhood, elderhood that we have, is really one of the keys to what goes on in culture. And maybe some of the other animals, like the orcas, are like that, but what do you think?
17: It makes sense to me. It's not something I've thought that much about, the distinctive role of narrative within human social life, but especially in a bookstore and especially when you, in your opening discussion, talked about the lengthy periods of childhood and enculturation that humans undergo. It makes total sense that narrative is an integral part of how we handle social life.
12: You're listening to Philosophy Talk. Today we're asking, what's so special about humans? With Peter Godfrey-Smith from the University of Sydney.
13: Is your dog the smartest dog in the world? Could she build her own doghouse? What do you think animals can and cannot do?
12: Culture, construction, and communication. Along with questions from our live audience when Philosophy Talk continues.

0: animals pass down their ancient musical cultures just like human beings do. I'm Josh Landy, and this is Philosophy Talk, the program that questions everything.
1: Except your intelligence. I'm Allison Gopnik, sitting in for Ray Briggs, and we're asking what's so special about humans with Peter Godfrey Smith, author of Living on Earth.
0: Got a question or comment about life on planet Earth? Join the discussion by raising your hand, and Heather over here will put you on the list and bring the mic to you when it's your turn.
1: So, Peter, all animals respond to the environment, but we've been talking about the way that culture lets us change it. But your book is full of beautiful examples of how other animals change their environment and have shaped the earth. What's your favorite example?
2: Well, my favorite example is not an animal example. It's a different kind of organism. We're breathing oxygen right now. Mm. An oxygen-rich atmosphere is not a natural atmosphere for a planet like this. And sometime over 2 billion years ago, some particular microorganisms, cyanobacteria, invented a kind of photosynthesis, a new kind compared to other sorts that had existed, in which oxygen is produced as a byproduct. Now, there are many things that make this significant, but the thing that's begun to really sort of sit in my mind as a big thing is the fact that without that kind of invention, life could exist on a planet, but it will be a kind of fringe dweller, most likely, in special environments, special places, a kind of marginal inhabitant. Once you have oxygen-producing photosynthesis, which has different kinds of raw materials, plentiful raw materials, water, carbon dioxide, life can be everywhere. It can become ubiquitous on a planet. With more life, you get more evolution, you get more different kinds of organisms evolving, animal life becomes possible. So although animals as transformers is a big theme of the book, we owe it all to these microorganisms doing their thing in a new way before any animals existed.
0: This is something I love about your book. It often feels like a kind of love letter to planet Earth, that you see glories, hidden wonders that don't meet the naked eye, like what cyanobacteria are doing for all of us, or have done in the historical past. The fact that we're, as you put it, connected to the oldest history, just by virtue of the fact that our cells are the residue of cells, or the residue of cells going back as far as the mind can roam, the fact that beauty exists in the world. Is that how it feels to you when you're writing this book? Did you experience a sense of wonder in the face of facts about our planet?
2: I can't think of it like that. When I was writing it, it felt like just a series of attempts to zoom out and think about bigger and bigger collections, think about a bigger stage, more and more characters, more and more of the history, trying to get back far enough to see the whole. And given that life has been around on Earth for most of the Earth's existence, you know, life is not a latecomer on this planet. It's been around for a majority of the history of the Earth and a good chunk of the history of the universe. Given that, you can think of it as a love letter to the Earth, as well as this, you know, awkward, ungainly attempt to see everything at once.
1: So what do you think about how life emerged in the first place? I mean, again, the point that you just made about the fact that life has been around for a very good chunk of the life of the universe, which we tend to think of as being quite a remarkably long time. How did it happen? Why did it happen? Did it happen? Do you think it happened anywhere else except here?
2: Let me emphasize also that the realization that led to part of the book. I was in a seminar on the East Coast, and there was a dinosaur scientist giving a standard account of how the human species is this late-arriving, half-dressed arrival in the last little tiny scrap of the universe's time. And I thought to myself, well, that's true of our species, but it's not true of life as a whole. And if you think of us as just one part of life as a whole, then you get these surprising results that life has been around for most of the Earth's history, for about a quarter of all of known time.
1: Yeah, it's amazing.
2: The fact that it's been around for most of Earth's history makes it natural to suspect that it probably could arise fairly readily on other planets. Life was present on Earth fairly soon after the planet became even a candidate for being inhabited. Then the next question in part, is that question that I raised by talking about the cyanobacteria. Can life on other planets go from being a kind of fringe dweller to being a major player in the way that it is here?
0: So, I mean, there's a number of places where you talk about the way things might have gone, right? I mean, you could easily have had a planet Earth with no life. Thank you, cyanobacteria, and other, of course, many other factors for having life. There's also, you know, a possibility there could not have been human life. And of course, there's a more general possibility there could not have been consciousness, right? And you talk quite a bit about the origin of consciousness. That needn't have happened, right? You could easily have had a sort of an algae planet or basically something like that. So where does consciousness come from and how does it fit into the overall picture?
2: I've come to think it is an aspect of the animal way of being, to put it briefly. So if you had an algae planet, then right, no consciousness. If you had a planet in which everything was bacteria, also. But if animals are, as in fact they are, these quite large multicellular beings that are invested in action, that are consequently invested in sensing, that achieve a point of view, and that have these very physically unusual machines inside them, nervous systems, I've come to think that with all those ingredients, consciousness is, it's not an add-on or a surprising extra element. It's something integral to the animal way of being.
1: Is there something sort of depressing about the fact that if you were just a happy plant, you know, waving around in the bottom of the ocean, you wouldn't know it, whereas when you become an animal that has prey and predators and is trying to get make a living, that's when consciousness really kicks in?
2: There goes my love letter.
1: Well, that's those 35-year-olds, you know. That's the life of the 35-year-old. Perhaps the fact that they're spending all their time trying to get resources and deal with prey and predators is compensated for by consciousness.
2: Yeah.
1: The upside is that they're conscious.
0: And that's, of course, another thing that some philosophers have pointed to as a potential differentiating feature, this metacognition, right? The ability to think about our own thought processes, although I'd be prepared to lay money that some other species are doing that too. But there's a, I feel like there's a, you know, before we get too gloomy, there's a beautiful argument that you mount in your book for consoling it. So yes, once we have this awful thing called consciousness, we can get riddled with existential angst and self-doubt and self-loathing. And, you know, I'm a literature professor. This is not only what we read about, this is what we do. But I'd love it, Peter, if you could tell us a little bit about your argument for not fearing death. I found this incredibly moving, this idea that if you actually situate yourself correctly, if that's the right word, with regard, if you really understand the way the world is and the part that you play in it, that's going to make

0: the scene seem not disturbing, seem like a natural feature of things. The book begins with most of a poem by Walt Whitman in which he imagines the mother of all looking onto a Civil War battlefield and talking about the recycling of molecules, of chemicals, of parts, the fact that the destruction will give rise to new beings, new forms, the fact that you can see the materials that made you up as something you owe to earlier forms of life and something you will pass on to later ones. The idea of renewal and recycling as the basis for a positive perspective, that is one of the ideas I think of as central in the book. I don't think it's an argument, because it's also possible to see things differently. If a person says, I don't care about renewal, recycling, all I care about is the fact that my experiences will end and I don't want them to, I don't have an argument against that person. What I can do, along with Whitman and some of the scientific side, is just offer a different way of looking at the situation.
1: Yeah, this is the old joke about, I don't want to live forever through my work or my children. I want to live forever by not dying.
2: You're listening to Philosophy Talk, and we're alive and kicking at Kepler's books, asking what's so special about humans. Our guest is Peter Godfrey-Smith from the University of Sydney, and we have a question from our live audience. If you can tell us your first name, where you're from, and what's your question or comment?
3: Hi, my name's Russell. I am a local. I live here in Menlo Park. I wanted to pick your brain about neuroscience and philosophy of mind. What do you think the prospects are for dramatic improvements in neuroscientific understanding of our brains? I feel like we have a lot of data coming from a lot of different types of investigation, but it still seems like it's a very sort of scattered thing, as opposed to something that we understand a lot in a very straightforward way, like our livers and kidneys and such. Are you optimistic that we'll reach a point where, like, we really understand what the striatum and the cerebellum and all the complicated bits in our brain, how they work together to produce all of this? And will that have, what sorts of major philosophical implications would, like, a almost complete understanding of on a scientific level of the brain have?
0: The thing that I'm optimistic about, in a way that makes me a little different from some of my colleagues and peers, is the following. I think that although at present it is still hard to imagine having a description of the processes in a brain, not just a human brain necessarily, but one with quite different parts, the brain of an octopus, the brain of a bee, although it's still hard now to imagine having a description of those processes and thinking to ourselves, all right, it'll feel like that, like such and such, to be the organism that has this brain. Here's what it feels like to have these processes going on. I think that will be solved. I think a kind of wholesale pessimism on that question is not justified. I don't know how long it will take. I would think decades rather than centuries. Part of what it might take, I think, is a rethinking of which kinds of processes physically in our brains are relevant to creating felt experience. I think it's not just the cell-to-cell connections. I think there are large-scale dynamic patterns that sometimes get neglected in these discussions that are probably part of a story. But I am optimistic about solving that problem.
2: We have another question from our live audience. Tell us your name, please, where you're from, and what your question is.
4: Hi, Peter. My name is Levine. I'm from Cupertino. My question is, ants have slaves, ants communicate, and ants have hierarchy. So they have certain, if we want to understand, there's certain consciousness among them, maybe. I don't know. So, like, is there a correlation between consciousness and evolution, right? And if that is the case, are higher species more conscious? Is there a measure, how we can measure consciousness? Is it possible?
0: I think that consciousness is brought about through evolution. So in a world in which there was no biological evolution, you wouldn't get any consciousness. The case of insects that you mentioned is very interesting right now. When I wrote the first book in the series that this book is the third book in,

0: insects were regarded as kind of very dubious case for any kind of discussion of felt experience. I mean, you mentioned ants, but bees are in some ways better understood. And even in that case, it was thought, well, they're probably just little robots. One of the things that's happened in the years since the first book was published and the present time is that the evidence for something like felt experience, subjective experience, consciousness in insects has become far stronger. I wouldn't suggest for a minute it's decisive, but it's become a serious idea rather than a kind of, you know, your position is crazy because it implies that bees are conscious. It's become a relatively mainstream part of the landscape. This includes a recent paper suggesting that there's real evidence for something like pain in bees. Now, when I say pain, a natural question to ask is, right, is the right word to use the word pain, the human concept of pain? I think that as work on non-human animals, especially animals far from us, like the insects, like the octopuses, as that work continues, I expect the language we use to describe these phenomena to start to transform. You know, as we get scraps of an explanation, our sense of what we're explaining will shift. This will probably include notions of gradation and degree, as you suggested, but it will probably include linguistic and conceptual shifts that we can't even yet really imagine. Now, despite awareness of those shifts, I feel confident saying, look, I think it feels like something to be an octopus, and it very likely feels like something to be a bee. On the questions of detail, I expect our framework to be different a few decades from now.
1: We've got another question from our wonderful live audience at Kepler's. Welcome to Philosophy Talk.
2: Thank you. Hi, I'm Kiara from San Francisco, and I wanted to try to turn the human exceptionalism on its head. And I have to believe that there are fellow critters out there who kind of cooperate better than we do, who create community better than we do, and who live in harmony with their environment better than we do. And so I'm wondering, as opposed to what makes us special, where have we gone wrong? And I'm wondering if there are any characteristics in the other animals that we live beside, such as, I don't know, selfishness or greed or things like that.
0: We've certainly got things wrong. We've got some things wrong. There's no question about that. We've also gotten some things right. And though I don't want to be sort of too upbeat and optimistic on this point, I find myself thinking that one of the important features of human life is the fact that everything can be discussed. Language can be turned upon any topic. Any two ideas can be brought together. Pretty much anything can be questioned, as this show exemplifies. And for that reason, the idea that we're intrinsically a selfish species, intrinsically a violent, coercive, destructive species, that never strikes a plausible note with me, because I think it's up to us, with our rational, linguistic, discursive faculties, to work out what kind of species we want to be from here on. Other species, I agree, sometimes can look less destructive. There's a pretty dark side to lots of non-human life as well, though. So I wouldn't want to make the general comparison. I would prefer to respond by expressing the potentiality that we have in human culture and our capacity to reflect and debate.
1: 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Today we're questioning what's special about human beings with Peter Godfrey-Smith from the University of Sydney, author of Living on Earth.
3: There are other kinds of questions to ask when we think about humans and animals, including ethical questions. Should we ban factory farming? Should we stop eating meat altogether? Should some parts of the planet be human-free?
1: We're coming to you from Kepler's Books in Menlo Park. We'll take more questions from our live audience when Philosophy Talk continues.

0: are the animals at the zoo more human than we think? I'm Josh Landy, and this is Philosophy Talk, the program that questions everything.
1: Except your intelligence. I'm Alison Gopnik, sitting in for Ray Briggs, and our guest today is Peter Godfrey-Smith from the University of Sydney, and we're at Kepler's Books asking what's so special about humans.
0: So, Peter, with the powers vested in us by Kepler's Literary Foundation, we're going to make you czar for the day. We're going to make you czar of human-animal relations. So what's the first thing that you would do as czar to improve the situation for non-human animals?
2: The first thing I would do is end factory farming, industrialized farming that involves confinement of animals for all or nearly all of their lives with no ability to express their natural behaviors. I think there are lots of things that we might think about changing, but in terms of just the size of the problem and the clarity of the moral side of it, I think factory farming, especially of pigs and chickens, they would be my first port of call. I think that's where I would direct my efforts.
1: What about eating meat? That's something that you talk about in the book, and that's a question that lots of people think about every day.
2: I think of this in terms of two rounds of discussion. If we imagine we're all trying to work out how to handle this side of human-animal relations, round one is a discussion of whether we are giving lots and lots of animals on Earth lives that are not worth living. Mm-hmm. And I think the answer is yes, in the factory farming context. And also as part of round one, I imagine us asking, should we stop doing this? And I think the answer is also yes. Then there's round two, where we imagine that the worst abuses are over. And the question is, okay, do we proceed on with humane farming? If so, is it only humane farming that doesn't routinely involve the killing of animals? Do we turn our back completely on animal husbandry and the keeping of animals for food? Do we turn our back in cases where the animals are sentient but not otherwise? In that second round of discussion, I think there are a lot of defensible paths. There are lots of reasonable patterns of valuation. You might think that humane farming is basically of animals like cattle. It's a good deal for everybody. Mm-hmm. The cattle get a better time, probably, than most wild non-humans get. You might think that's a reason to think that humane farming should continue. If someone says in response to that, no, the stage of killing is just a unique harm, we should just not be doing any of that and move to an entirely plant-based diet, I don't think either position is unreasonable in that round two setting. Mm-hmm. I think agreement is likely and possible and something we should work towards in the first round. I think agreement is unlikely, and I think disagreement is not so problematic in the second round.
0: Yeah, you make a really interesting and paradoxical point in your book about if we didn't eat cows, there would be fewer cows, right? So to want an animal not to die is to want that animal not to live. That's a fascinating argument I'd never thought about before.
2: There are probably too many cows on Earth right now. But, right, to move to a wholly plant-based diet is to end a particular way of being a non-human animal, which is being a farm animal. And I think some of the lives of farm animals are, to use the expression I used a moment ago, quite a good deal, quite a good deal. So to move away entirely from the consumption of meat, except in the case of lab-grown meat, which I think is an important possibility, is to really end a certain kind of way of life for animals, which is not obvious to me is a bad way.
0: We have another question from our live audience. Welcome to Philosophy Talk.
3: Yeah, hi. My name is Manik. I'm from Fremont. So, Mike, I want to go back to the discussion on consciousness, because I think it's quite interesting. So if you look at various levels of consciousness from ants to humans, so if you extrapolate that, now, you know, we are entering the domain of artificial intelligence. So my question is, do you think that AI can develop consciousness?
2: I think that if AI was to become conscious, it would be AI in a different kind of machine, a different kind of hardware from the computers that we have around now. When I answered the earlier question on consciousness, I said, you know, I think we're learning from neuroscience that it's not just the network properties in a brain that matter to the presence of experience. its sort of larger, more diffuse dynamic patterns as well. Now, those sorts of things, people never try to produce in a physically real way as opposed to a simulation in a computer. If you think that those things are important, then you should think a conscious artifact will be a more brain-like artifact. Maybe not literally alive, but it will have more in common with what's in our heads than anything you'll find on a desktop now. You know, one way to express the point is to say, you know, we're in Silicon Valley. This is an invitation to all the hardware engineers listening to get to work. And then I think to myself, is it really the right message? I mean, suppose there's a kind of barrier between the felt side of the mind and the more information processing, cognitive side of the mind, such that brains are very good at doing both and computers are good at doing the latter but don't have the right hardware for the former. Maybe that's not a bad way for things to be. Maybe we should, if there's a sort of a gap of that kind that's present, maybe we should not be so trying so quickly to bridge that gap.
1: A bigger question that we haven't kind of gotten back to about our special role as humans is about, is there something about the way that we've reconstructed or changed the Earth, changed the environment, that you think is really sort of qualitatively different from all these other ways that that life has been an essential part of the Earth? Is there something about our, you know, our effect on climate change is an obvious example. That's presumably not as big as the cyanobacteria effect on climate, but it sure seems important to us.
2: Well, lots of organisms have had big effects on climate. So when, as well as the familiar rapid carbon cycle that involves photosynthesis and respiration, the one that couples plants and animals, there's what's known as the slower or inorganic carbon cycle, although inorganic is the wrong word because life is involved, which involves carbon going from the atmosphere into the oceans, into rocks forming under the oceans, being brought out through volcanoes back into the atmosphere. Now, that cycle's been profoundly affected by various kinds of life, especially land plants, which alter the patterns of weathering, sending the mixes of chemicals into the ocean that become those rocks forming at the bottom of the sea. Plants, fungi, all sorts of microorganisms have had significant effects on climate cycles. What we have done is just speed things up very much in the last few centuries. So I guess for me that falls into this category of similar kind of effect but a difference in magnitude. In this case, not so much as more of it but a faster, a more rapid effect.
0: And Peter, I mean, that takes us back to Chiara's question about the unique damage that human beings have done to not just our environment but everybody's environment. We don't have much time left, but are there one or two things you could say about the way forward? What can and should we be doing at this point to try to address the damage that's been done?
2: Well, one discussion in the book on this question I think of as potentially one of the more controversial parts of the book. And that's a place where I argue for a partial reweighting of priorities in relation to climate change is one problem and habitat destruction as a separate problem. Climate change dominates progressive politics and environmental discussion so much now that I worry that it is taking attention away from what I see as an equally important, equally urgent problem, which is habitat destruction, the loss of species. The two problems are tied together, undeniably, but being tied together is not being the same problem. In the case of loss of species, once they're gone, they're gone. In the case of loss of species, local action can be meaningful. You can do things locally that make a difference in a way that does not apply in the case of climate change. So for various reasons discussed in that latter part of the book, I argue for a kind of shift of emphasis where, in comparison to the present situation, more focused attention is put on habitat preservation, trying to prevent species going extinct, prevention of the pollution of the oceans by you know, all sorts of contaminants and various linked problems. And having probably just a little bit less anxiety about climate change, especially in relation to the salience of this other collection of problems.
0: Well, Peter, I don't know whether human beings are special, but you are a special human being. Thank you so much for joining us today.
2: Thanks, Josh. Yeah. Thanks, Alison.
0: Our guest has been Peter Godfrey-Smith, Professor of Philosophy at the University of Sydney and author of Living on Earth, Forests, Corals, Consciousness, and the Making of the World.
1: We'll put links to everything we mentioned today on our website, philosophytalk.org, where you can also become a subscriber and live it up in our library of more than 600 episodes.
0: Now, so fast he's a species unto himself, it's Ian Scholes, the 60-second philosopher.
4: Ian Scholes, I often think about evolution when I'm not trying to save democracy or the movie industry or stray bits of string. Humans seem to think evolution is a done deal. It stopped around the time we kicked Neanderthals to the curb. Any further changes are just mopping up the gene pool and, of course, paperwork. But we also think evolution means progress, new, improved, like dog breeding or adding hexachlorophane to toothpaste. But evolution doesn't mean better, it just means change. We think we're so darn smart, but we are our own worst enemy, as well we know, having just voted. Intelligence does not guarantee the so-called survival of the fittest. Trilobites and cockroaches have been with us for ages, and they're dumb as rocks, who also subsist, albeit lifelessly. As evidence of our evolutionary superiority, we often go to see dinosaur bones on display. That was enough for a while, but now we prefer audio animatronic skeletons in the museum. Staged dinosaur fights between Allosaur and Triceratops. We even brought back dinosaurs to movies, where they are the equivalent of zombies in a zombie movie, except they're stuck on an island. And then they get loose. Everybody knows how to kill a movie zombie, but you never kill a movie dinosaur. You put it back on the leash, ship it back to Monster Island to hibernate with Godzilla till the next go-round. What we watch tells us who we are. Looking back on history, you can see it is riven clear through with horrors, aimless animosities, and our old friend, narcissism, which has really come into its own as a cardinal sin, especially malignant narcissism, which doesn't make sense if you think about it. The mythical Narcissus fell in love with his own reflection. Is that malignant? Rude, I guess. Of course, Narcissus was not a real person. Narcissism is best known today as a symptom, a paradigm, you might say, much used by mental health professionals and podcasters. But of course, paradigms are always changing, and humans are locked into their own narcissism traps. Anthropomorphism rules the day. God is a very strong man with a white beard. Jesus was born as a man to teach us as men, and women now too, grudgingly. All the old Greek and Roman gods looked like men and women, except they were meaner. Fairies, elves, trolls, all sort of human. Fanciful knockoffs of various humanoid types. We invent beings that look like us. Angels, gray aliens. We're happy with the way we are, by and large, until we can contemplate mortality. But then that's why we got God in the first place. But we also operate on ourselves, make ourselves prettier, improve our eyesight, fix a leg, our hearing, splice genes. But we don't see that as evolution, but as home improvement, like putting a deck on the house or buying a gun. And we used to think that thoughts and deeply held beliefs made us special, allowing us to form nations. But the truth is, we are driven by shiny things and loud noises. We think we're stuck evolution-wise, but we make everything around us a parody of humans so that we become one spiritually with our phones and gadgets. We have Siri and such that we address by name like it's a family pet or a butler in a British bistro. I have 4 remotes for my television and another 4 of the DVD-VCR combo pack by human tentacles. Our choice of entertainment these days leans toward bland yet grotesque true crime and movies based on comic books we stopped reading in 7th grade. Yet, we're excited and alarmed that AI might write our movies for us in the future. Don't they already? But if AI takes over the boring tasks of writing brochures and instruction manuals, birthday cards, and movies, it may be a blessing. Less boring work for writers. But if there's nothing to write, why do it? Why get an education? Wikipedia will tell us what we need to know, or AI can write their papers and read them, leaving us with more free time to watch sporting events. We will become one with AI, though it will mean more people won't pay attention, which will lead to misinformation, which is what we really want. As a matter of fact, with the advent of social media, I happen to think that we have devolved into, well, trolls. Yes, I happen to think that we humans are overgrown homunculi with stunted souls and baskets full of half-baked grievances which we throw at the walls when bored. We'd much rather believe that goblins might give us gold rather than earn it from the sweat of our brow or the brow of another. Isn't that what crypto is all about? Goblin gold? Cursed if you spend it? Disappears in the dawn? Hello? I gotta go.
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1: Our executive producer is James Cass. The senior producer is Devin Strolovich. Laura McGuire is our director of research, and Dan Brandon is the technical director.
0: Special thanks to Merle Kessler, Becky Barron, and Pedro Jimenez.
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0: 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I'm Josh Landy.
1: And I'm Allison Gopnik. Thank you for listening.
0: And thank you for thinking.
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6: And taking a quick look at the local temperature here at WRGY 90.5 FM here in Rangeley, it is 55 degrees.

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0: orchestra. And now, what's new, Bob?
1: Well, Mary, there's not much new on the war front this afternoon. Here at home, we've got the budget message. And locally, it's the Bob and Ray show. And now, how about some of them old songs that you do so well?
0: Cut it out, Bob.
2: Excuse me.
1: Yeah.
2: Did you see the size of the budget?
1: Yes,
2: the president's budget.
1: Mm-hmm.
2: Do you know it's bigger than a Sears Roebuck catalog?
1: It is, that's right. In fact, they had to print longer papers yesterday to get it all in there.
2: It looks like a Manhattan telephone directory. And my name was in there. It said they have to get...
1: How much
2: 14 or 15 more billion dollars.
1: Out of you?
2: Well, no, but I'm included. Yeah. So I had my name in the budget this year, which is a feather in my bonnet, for sure.
1: I think it is.
2: This afternoon, incidentally, this is Matt Nape with Bob and Ray, of course.
1: Those are Ken and Bill over there.
2: Those. Yeah. I thought this afternoon we'd take up...
1: Please.
2: Bill, you got something important to say?
3: Yes. Did you read Neil O'Hara's column in the Boston Traveler last night?
2: I always read the Boston Traveler every night from page through page.
3: Well, in...
2: One through two.
3: In reference to the president's budget, he said...